0: three mainly Democratic-led states in D.C. that challenged the order, NPR's Hansi Lo Wang reports.
1: A key part of President Trump's order from March calls for the U.S. Postal Service to come up with lists of eligible voters and deliver mail-in ballots only to people on those lists. USPS's financial support of NPR. U.S. District Judge Indira Tolwani in Boston found that Trump's order exceeds his authority under the Constitution, which gives power to state legislatures and Congress, not the president, to set federal election rules. So far, the order has not directly affected mail-in voting for this year's elections, but the judge's ruling sets up an expected appeal by the Trump administration. In similar lawsuits based in Washington, D.C., Democrats are appealing a decision by another federal judge who last month refused to put out an emergency order that would block parts of Trump's election order because the Trump administration had not carried them out yet. Hansi Lo Wang, NPR News.
0: And the World Cup has reached its midpoint with 54 matches completed and 50 to go before the final in New Jersey. The U.S. faces off against Turkey tonight, but all three hosts, the U.S., Mexico, and Canada, have already qualified for the knockout round. You're listening to NPR News from Washington. Ukraine's President Volodymyr Zelensky says Russia is moving air defenses to protect key targets like Moscow and as Ukrainian drones hit deep inside the country. Ukraine's aerial campaign has disrupted Russian supply lines and caused fuel shortages. Zelensky says this shift could leave other Russian areas vulnerable to Ukraine's long-range drones. Apple is raising prices amid a shortage of computer memory chips. NPR's John Ruich reports.
2: Apple quietly boosted prices on its website for a range of products, including MacBooks and iPads. In many cases, prices went up around 15 to 20%. So, for instance, a 14-inch MacBook Pro that cost $1,699 yesterday, according to archived web pages, now starts at $1,999. Apple TV 4K is now $199 instead of $129. For Apple's most popular product, the iPhone, it kept prices flat. The rapid expansion of AI data centers has created a surge in demand for memory and storage, leading to a spike in chip prices. Apple says that's created an unprecedented challenge for the entire consumer electronics industry. Apple says it shielded customers for a while, but the cost of memory chips has reached a point where it needs to start raising prices. Several other major players have already done so. John Ruich, NPR News.
0: Apple's a financial supporter of NPR. Shiite Muslims around the world are marking Ashura, a holy day symbolizing sacrifice that holds special significance for many after months of war in Iran and Lebanon. Ashura commemorates the martyrdom of Imam Hussein, grandson of the Prophet Muhammad. The event cemented the schism between Sunni and Shiite Islam. This is NPR News.
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5: This is Fresh Air. I'm Tanya Mosley. My guest today, actor and playwright Anna Deavere Smith, has played a national security advisor on The West Wing, a matriarch on Black-ish, and a magazine editor on Inventing Anna. But for more than 50 years, the work she keeps returning to is America itself. Smith pioneered what we now call documentary or verbatim theater. She interviews people, sometimes hundreds of them, caught inside a national fracture, like a riot or epidemic. And then she stands alone on a stage and performs their exact words. In her 1992 play Fires in the Mirror, she became Crown Heights, Brooklyn, in the aftermath of a deadly racial conflict. In Twilight, Los Angeles, 1992, she became the city in the days after the Rodney King verdict. And in her 2016 play, Notes from the Field, she examined the school-to-prison pipeline. Here she is as Letitia de Santiago, a parent from Stockton, California, on the lengths she takes to keep her kids out of trouble.
6: And I think I was a very strict mother. Anything involving my kids, I was very involved. I used to even go at nighttime and smell them? Yes, oh yes, yes. To see if they were not drinking or smoking? Oh yes, I did so many things to keep my kids out of trouble, and thanks to the Lord, I think I did a good job.
5: Anna Deavere Smith's new play turns that lens on her own family. Basil Biggs premieres this month in Philadelphia, written for the nation's 250th anniversary. The title character is her great-great-grandfather, a free black man who became a prominent Gettysburg figure and a conductor of the Underground Railroad, helping to lead enslaved people to freedom. Smith first learned about him a decade ago while appearing on PBS's Finding Your Roots with Henry Louis Gates, Jr. In this clip, Gates explains the remarkable role Biggs played in the war's aftermath.
7: Now, this obituary, Anna, is for Celia Biggs Penn, Basil's daughter, who died in 1936. And it gives us a sense of what your ancestors did in the fateful days right before the battle.
8: Mrs. Penn, last of kin who fled 63 battle, dies. The only colored persons in this section, the Biggs family, was warned to leave this section with the approach of the Confederate troops.
7: Okay, so
6: wow.
7: Your ancestors fled.
8: Unbelievable.
7: The Confederate invasion. Now, remember, it's 3 days of combat, right?
8: Right.
7: And Basil's farm was converted into a field hospital.
8: Huh.
7: By the Confederates.
8: My God, that's a story right there. That's an amazing, that's a play.
5: Anna Deavere Smith, welcome back to Fresh Air.
6: Thank you for having me.
5: That moment that we just heard, I think the audience, if they watch it, I think we all came to the same conclusion at the same time, including you, that it is a play, and now it is exactly a play. Take us to that moment.
6: Sure. Well, so that was me with my friend, Skip, a.k.a. Henry Louis Gates, Jr., and it was a very powerful moment, I have to say. But maybe what's equally as interesting is that I did nothing about it. That was in 2014 when it aired on PBS. My family raced off to Gettysburg, and that would be my generation of cousins and sisters, rushed off, and for some reason I couldn't go. I mean, you know, I am an artist. I'm nomadic. I go from pillar to post. And the only thing that was in the way, other gigs, that's what was in the way. And then Kathy Sachs, who is an extraordinary philanthropist and arts collector, has been putting together a remarkable festival of arts here in Philadelphia, which is where I am right now, called What Now? And she asked me to write something for it. And because it was for the 250th anniversary, and because it was in Pennsylvania, I thought, oh, this is the time for me to write about Basil Biggs.
5: What's a detail about Basil's life that completely surprised you? I mean, the entire story is pretty remarkable, but what was something that really stuck with you
6: I would say a sort of very pertinent and revolutionary discovery was that he could not read and write, and neither could my great-great-grandmother, Mary Jackson Biggs, which meant that I had nothing to go on in his words. No diaries, no letters. Now, that wouldn't seem unusual for black people at that time, but the way I've worked for 50 years is to study every single, not just word, but utterance that a person makes in order to put together an American story. So I had no document, nothing documentary to go on. I had photographs, that was it. And of course, you know, the Civil War has been written about extensively, as has the Battle of Gettysburg. So I could sort of put together the facts of the era, but I don't have a word out of the mouth of my great-great-grandfather or his children. So this called for me to leave my documentary form. It allows me to still be the Americanist that I believe I am. But I had to do a different kind of writing, a different kind of inquiry.
5: Yeah. How did you bring him to life?
6: I was really terrified, honestly, you know, staring at the blank page. I'd had a fabulous time in Gettysburg, you know, made great friends there, felt absolutely at home in Gettysburg, spent a lot of time in the archives, but I still didn't know how to put the words on paper. And what The best thing that happened was that I had been able to visit

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15: When you think about your child, it's easy to get sucked into this negative narrative and fear that social media is universally harmful, but that simply isn't supported by the data.
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16: Live from NPR News in Washington, I'm Ryland Barton. Republican House Speaker Mike Johnson met with President Trump for several hours today, a day after Trump said he wouldn't sign a bipartisan housing bill unless Congress passes his stalled election security bill first. Now Johnson says he'll send the bill to the president's desk anyway.
17: Very productive meeting. We're on exactly the same page. He wants to ensure that we stop any blockade in the House. Congress has work to do, and that's what we're going to do. And so we'll be moving forward on all of that. We're transmitting the housing bill to the White House.
16: Once Trump has the bill, it starts a 10-day clock for him to sign it, veto it, or do nothing and allow it to become law. But if Congress isn't in session when that 10-day period ends, the bill will be killed with what's known as a pocket veto. And lawmakers are scheduled to be in recess starting July 3rd. It's unclear whether a pocket veto can take place while Congress is in recess and when Johnson will formally send the bill to the president. The Trump administration has announced $150 million in aid for Venezuela after two powerful earthquakes struck the country yesterday. NPR's Fatma Tanis reports.
18: The State Department says it's deploying search and rescue teams from Virginia and California to Venezuela to help locate survivors of the earthquake. The Virginia team will include 80 people and six dogs. Local authorities say they believe hundreds of people are still stuck under rubble. The $150 million from the U.S. is for aid groups and United Nations agencies. The State Department has also enlisted help from the Pentagon for logistics and delivery of urgent medical and other supplies. According to the UN, nearly 8 million people in Venezuela were already in need of humanitarian support as the country has been in deep political and financial crisis for many years. Fatma Tanis, NPR News.
16: The Supreme Court has ruled 6-3 that the Trump administration can revoke temporary protected status. Houston Public Media's Andrew Schneider says the decision puts more than a million people from Haiti and Syria at imminent risk.
9: Hossein El-Bakri is an attorney with the International Refugee Assistance Project representing the plaintiffs.
19: Those people will be subject to arrest, detention, deportation by the Trump administration. And for the more than 1.3 million TPS holders around the country, those folks will be in imminent danger of the same, depending on what the status of their case is.
9: Writing for the majority, Justice Samuel Alito said that TPS functions at the discretion of the president and is not subject to court review. He also wrote President Trump's past statements with respect to Haitians were policy-based and not racially discriminatory. Justice Elena Kagan wrote in dissent that Trump's statements about Haitians were, quote, so repellent and racially inflected that the majority declines to put them in print. For NPR News, I'm Andrew Schneider in Houston.
16: The U.S. stock market drifted to a mixed finish today. Apple shares dropped after hiking prices on many products. It's NPR. A deadly heat wave continues in Europe. The U.K. set a new record for its hottest June day, with temperatures reaching nearly 97 degrees. NPR's Fatima Al-Kassab reports.
20: The record-breaking heat shows no signs of letting up, with a rare red extreme heat alert now in place until the weekend. Transport has been disrupted as railways buckle under the heat, thousands of schools have shut, and several hospitals have declared critical incidents as their machines fail. Most buildings in the UK don't have AC. Housing and climate groups are warning that the UK is built for a climate that no longer exists.
16: NPR's Fatima Al-Kassab reporting. The FCC is considering changes to a program that has provided schools and libraries with internet service for decades. NPR's Sequoia Carrillo reports.
21: The E-Rate program is a federal initiative that provides discounted internet rates for schools and libraries. It will undergo a period of reevaluation and public comment as the FCC decides whether the program should be, quote, narrowed or reoriented. FCC Chairman Brendan Carr cited students' increased screen time and declining test scores as a reason to impose restrictions and seek public comment on whether E-rate-funded networks are being used for educational purposes. Commissioner Ana Gomez argues that weakening the program would, quote, deepen educational inequities and move us further away from digital equity, not closer to it. Sequoia Carrillo, NPR News.
16: Astronomers have uncovered a pair of super puff planets. They're the size of Jupiter but have less density than cotton candy. The findings were published in monthly notices of the Royal Astronomical Society. It's NPR.
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23: It's the TED Radio Hour from NPR. I'm Manoush Zomorodi. Today, we are talking about the relationship between kids, screens, and social media. Sound familiar? Yeah, it's a topic we have covered on the show before. And it's fraught. Most of us have heard how harmful tech can be for kids and their mental health.
24: The anxiety levels are through the roof. The mental health issues are through the roof. Are we just going to sit by and watch that happen? Or are we?
23: In response, many states in the U.S. have passed laws banning cell phones in schools.
25: These devices have no place in a formal education process. Vote yes.
23: Some countries are banning teens from social media altogether.
26: Teenagers in Australia who use Instagram, Facebook, and Threads are about to start seeing their accounts closed down. The tech giants.
23: But maybe these tactics don't address what's really going on. This is child psychologist Candace Odgers.
27: I study children's mental health and spend a lot of time working with them on their mobile devices, trying to understand the influence of all the things in their life, but digital technology in particular on mental health, sleep, and their well-being.
23: Candace does her research at UC Irvine and at Duke University, and she understands why parents are worried. But she says the message that we've been getting, that technology is causing an epidemic of mental illness in young people, is not based on solid science.
27: I'm not saying there are no harms. What I am saying is that the story that we're repeatedly told as parents and policymakers and people that are invested, that social media is universally harmful, that it is damaging brains, that is leading to an epidemic of mental health problems, that simply isn't supported by the data.
23: Blaming tech as the root cause versus taking a more nuanced approach to teen mental health, it's a debate that has been roiling academic circles for years, and it's hard for parents to know what to think. Well, Candace wants us all to take a deep breath and be open to a larger conversation about what is happening with kids today.
27: When you compare all the factors that contribute to youth mental health, social media often doesn't make the list. It's one of the least influential factors in predicting children's mental health.
23: On the show, the controversy over teens and screens, what can we blame tech for, and when do we need to take a harder look at how we're all letting down young people, especially here in the U.S.? Developmental psychologist Candace Odgers explains what teens are really stressed out about, including rising rates of anxiety and depression in the adults in their lives. And we'll also get into how to know if tech is or isn't a problem for your child. A warning, this episode includes mentions of suicide. So let's get back to Candace Odgers. Here she is on the TED stage.
0: Since 2008, we've been working with thousands of 10 to 14-year-olds, getting information every day from their phones on how they're feeling, how they spend their time, who they're with. We look at their school records, we track their sleep data, we look at their step count, and we see what they're doing online. Importantly, we listen to them about what upsets them and what they need to be well. It has been a really incredible and at times wild ride. It's also been an illuminating one because one of the most consistent things we have found is that the stories that you and I are told repeatedly every day about teenagers today, that they are lost, that they are worse off than ever, that somehow smartphones and social media have destroyed them and their brains, it doesn't match the data. And it doesn't match what they tell us. There is a massive gap. And as I've tried to make sense of this gap, I keep coming back to a simple truth that we all know. Scary stories sell. They always have. And the more often you hear something, the more likely you are to believe that it's true. And scary stories are really easy to sell to parents. We are an anxious lot.
23: You have been doing this research, Candace, for two decades. Take us back to when you first got started and how you began doing it.
27: Yeah, so we were bringing, at that point, young people into the lab who we'd recruited from schools and communities. And we were setting them up with mobile devices to get them to report on what they were doing and how they're spending their time. And parents had a ton of questions for us about what, you know, the kinds of things we're still asking today. So what's the age at which my child should be given a phone? Are children losing their communication skills? You know, is this harmful for them to be spending time online? And, you know, at that time, we didn't know the answer. This was a new field, and I expected that there would be some negative effects. And we were really shocked because what we found was that there wasn't this overly negative story in the research at that time. And we started to add questions about what young people were doing online. And, you know, of course, over time, the methods have really evolved. We now do passive sensing and we scrape data and we do screen capture and we have much more sophisticated methods. But at that time, we were just surprised that, you know, there wasn't, you know, kind of a more consistently negative effects that people were finding. And so we started to add these measures of children's digital experiences alongside all the other things that we typically measure, which is, you know, stress at school and family conflict and how much exercise they're getting in a day, for example.
23: Yeah, we have to remember 20 years ago, social media wasn't really big. And so you were really using technology as a tool. You were not studying technology's effect on kids necessarily, or just starting to.
27: Yeah, but what turned out is we had a front row seat to the rise of it, right?
23: Yeah.
27: So it was a really fascinating time. We were sitting there on teenagers' phones and talking to them about digital technology as it rolled out. And so that was a bit of a unique vantage point.
23: So what did you see starting to happen? Take us through the conversation that was going on in the culture versus what you were observing.
27: Yeah, so at that time, we were really in a panic over video games. So they were commissioning panels to try and understand, you know, is it that time online or time with these first shooter games is leading to increases in violence or for these horrible acts we're seeing with gun violence in our schools? And so the focus was really on video games at that time. And then it shifted, and then it was screens in general. So what are screens and screen time doing to our children? And there was this Atlantic article by a psychologist named Jean Twenge that asked this question, have smartphones destroyed a generation? And everybody quickly said, yes, right? Yes, they have. And so the target then became screen time in general. And that was set off a whole debate about whether screen time was associated with poor outcomes. And we had all of these data that essentially showed there's no association or this tiny correlation. Mm. And then suddenly it started to narrow down. Well, it's not just screen time, it's social media. And it's not just social media, it's social media among girls. And the conversation really narrowed, and we became laser focused on young girls and social media as the primary culprit. So we kind of moved our target, and you know, now our new target is artificial intelligence and conversational agents. And so the new tech will continue to evolve, and that will continue to be the new target of kind of our ire as parents and policymakers.
23: Okay, so here we are all these years later. How do you do your work now?
27: Yeah, and so we're really fortunate. We have a partnership with the North Carolina Department of Public Instruction. So we're able to draw a sample from a roster of every child attending public school in the state. And that means that we can survey adolescents and bring in a group of adolescents as representative of the larger state population. And North Carolina maps fairly well onto the U.S. population. And so in these studies, what we do is we typically, you know, assess young people and their parents. We are able to look at their school records and, you know, information on test scores and suspensions or absenteeism. We know the poverty levels of their neighborhoods and their families. We know a lot about them. And then when we go in and we'll take a subsample of those young people. So we start out with, you know, in one study, it was 2,100 adolescents, and we followed them across 4 years and then did these deep dives where we install an app on their phone and start to track mental health symptoms every day, sleep through wearable devices. We've done other studies where we passively sense for over 90 days on their phone, so getting information on kind of where they are, what they're doing, how much they're moving, what kind of information they're typing into their keyboard. And this is all with their consent, and we involve youth at every stage. So we have a youth advisory board that screens our protocols and that works with us to make sure that we're asking the right questions and we're not just another bunch of adults who are making assumptions.
0: I want to share with you a few science-based facts about kids today. And I'm going to focus on American teens because that's where a lot of the stories that you and I are hearing come from. So in the past 20 years, we've had some major wins. Rates of teen violence, alcohol use, pregnancy have plummeted to historic lows. You are looking at the most educated generation ever in terms of high school graduation. Young people are inventors, they're activists, they're leaders. They're amazing. But they're also telling us that they're sadder and they're more worried about the world that they're growing up in. So they report increased concerns about safety at school, climate change, racism, their future. In our studies, what we find is the most frequently reported stressors are conflict in their home and pressure to do well at school. And those are also the things that predict their mental health day to day. Now, since 2008, we've seen an uptick in youth suicide risk. But perhaps this shouldn't be surprising because adult suicide has been increasing dramatically in the United States since 1999. We are in the middle of an adult mental health crisis. And caregiver mental health is the most important predictor of teen mental health by far. People ask me all the time, what could have happened during this period? Other than social media coming online. The answer is that adults were in distress and parents were dying. Social media and smartphones also increased during this period. But here's the weird thing. In our longitudinal studies, social media does not emerge as a major predictor of teen mental health. Many others find the same, concluding, and I'm going to quote, that social media is one of the least influential factors in predicting teen mental health. Now, despite this, adults are quickly converging on banning social media for under 16s as a simple and singular solution to solving the youth mental health crisis. And here is the crazy part. There's not one single study to date that has actually tested whether shutting it off impacts their mental health. And when we do this among adults, we find on average impacts that are close to or indistinguishable from zero. The National Academies of Sciences, one of the most well-respected organizations in the world, convened an expert panel, and they came to this conclusion also.
23: When we come back, more with child psychologist Candace Odgers on kids, their mental health, and why she thinks screens are not the biggest problem for teens. I'm Manoush Zomorodi, and you're listening to the TED Radio Hour from NPR. We'll be right back.
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23: It's the TED Radio Hour from NPR. I'm Manoush Zomorodi. A couple months back, we had NYU social psychologist Jonathan Haidt on the show. He is the author of the book, The Anxious Generation: How the Great Rewiring of Children is Causing an Epidemic of Mental Illness. His book has been on the bestseller list for years now, and many lawmakers and parents cite his research when they push for banning phones in schools and getting teens off social media.
7: All over the world in the 2010s, family life became a fight over screen time. Parents saw their children being pulled away from them, pulled away from each other, pulled away from life, pulled into this weird world where all kinds of weird and horrible things happened to them. They saw kids getting depressed, anxious, suddenly coming down with eating disorders.

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1: Mapping the rise in suicides and depression and anxiety in young people with the rise in use of social media and smartphones, I mean, it's compelling, Candace. Like, it also, I think, is like, oh, look, we can see why this is happening, so we can fix it.
2: Yeah, I think it, you know, it is simple to scare people with statistics. And, you know, I'm a quantitative psychologist as well, and I teach graduate statistics. And, you know, we can draw a lot of scary graphs. And that happens. Unfortunately, that happens in the media every day. And whenever I see one of these graphs, what I do is I do the thing where I expand the axes and say, what's really happening? And then I go back to the original source. There is so much incentive right now to sell these scary stories about our young people because it sells. And we did a survey of California voters. And the only thing that Democrats and Republicans and independents agreed on was that they wanted to ban smartphones in schools and they wanted to get kids off of social media. There are no differences between Democrats, independents, and Republicans on that issue in America today, which is incredible. So if you are running for office, this is an easy thing to target. Children don't vote. They're not going to get a say, you know, in terms of advocating to have a right to this information that's online or to have access to these types of platforms. So they're an easy group to push aside and to tell stories about. It's a political win. Now, this isn't to discount the harm or to advocate for big tech. I mean, no, but what we're doing is we're actually giving them a pass when we go right to a ban. It means that they don't have to clean up and fix these fundamental issues with the digital ecosystem, right? Where adults have really broken the internet. They've done it. They've finally just broken it. And now we're just going to kick kids off and say that the problem is solved.
3: Instead of cleaning up the online world and prosecuting perpetrators of online harm, regardless of the office or the position in society that they hold, we are punishing victims. We're kicking them out of the spaces they go to be with friends, to consume youth culture, and yes, sadly, many times to escape people that are harming them offline. So a social media ban might feel good for the adults in the room, but teens tell me, and I believe them, it's not going to work. It'll push them into less safe and less regulated spaces, and it will prevent us from doing what we really need to help them to be well.
1: Yeah, so that is where I think people get tangled up, or I certainly get tangled up, is like, we agree, everyone agrees, that tech companies take advantage of human behavior for their own quarterly earnings report. They allow dangerous people into online communities. They allow false information to flourish. They take little responsibility for safety on their platforms. We clearly need regulations and standards so that we get more of the good parts of being online and less of the bad. So I guess part of what I hear from people is like, well, nothing else is working. So what's the harm in using kids as a way to start to put pressure on tech companies? Those companies, their parents too, that work at those places. We have to ring an alarm bell that's loud enough to actually make a change. And why would it be bad if this is the way we do it?
2: That's a great question. And people actually have approached me because I've been pretty vocal on this and said, okay, Candace, just back off. Like, what's the big deal? What's the harm in going forward, you know, and using children as the tip of the spear here, if it's going to result and be the thing that we can finally, you know, use to slay social media companies? And, you know, I have thought about this a lot. And one of the parallels I draw is that if someone was going around and saying, you know, purple dye is the cause of pediatric cancer, I would want a pediatric oncologist to stand up and say, actually, it's not the main cause of childhood cancer. I mean, these are serious issues. Childhood depression, anxiety. Depression is one of the leading causes of disability in the world, right? People are dying. People are being harmed due to mental health problems, right? And so we need to have a clear-eyed view on what the causes of that are and what we can do.

0: do that can actually help prevent mental health problems early on, because it has always been the case that the first signs of mental health problems emerge in early adolescence. And that was true long before smartphones and social media came on. So we have this window of opportunity and we need to use it. But instead, if we allow ourselves to tell a story that social media or time online damages children's brains, right? That it means that they are addicted, that the behavior that they're engaging in is shameful, that parents should be ashamed of letting their children engage in these activities that are pretty normative and that they do themselves. You know, we are sending messages that are not based on evidence, right? That are shaming our young people and that are really allowing us to, you know, bypass the harder work that has to be done in order to actually support young people and address mental health issues.
1: It's tricky because I think many people cheered, right, when a California jury a couple months ago found Meta and YouTube liable in this landmark or bellwether case that accused the tech giants of intentionally addicting a specific young woman and hurting her mental health. And the prosecutors leaned on the design element, that the way that the platforms had been designed created addictive behaviors that led this young woman down a very dangerous mental health crisis. And as much as I know that you're not a big fan of Meta or YouTube necessarily, do you think that the jury was right on this? And will there be, like, in terms of an appeal, will those companies have a case? Because this is on shaky ground. Based on what your research says, I think so.
0: Yeah, so it's a civil trial and juries are going to take their pound of flesh, right? It feels good to hate social media right now, and these are going to be chances to kind of get retribution and get a payout for sure. Now, whether or not it would meet the standard of evidence if you had to actually prove that this was a cause, you know, that's going to be a much harder case to, you know, to make. And I think, you know, the cases are tricky because the arguments now are being made on the design elements of the platforms. And we can agree that the autoplay is not good. There's many, it should be safety by design. I agree at all of those things. But we cannot separate design from content, right? So if you had an autoplay of me teaching statistics, kids would not watch that, right? Even if you autoplayed it,
1: I
0: right? So
1: would,
0: structural
1: Candace.
0: occasion modeling, no, right? But, you know, an autoplay of them doing the latest, you know, it's not 6-7 anymore, but, you know, whatever is the latest trending thing, they're going to watch that. And so we're trying to, you know, separate these hard things and attack it on kind of harmful design principles. And that seems to be effective. And we'll see where that takes us. But we're going to have a flood of lawsuits. And I know because my phone rings every day from all sides to testify. And what I do is I simply ship them off a fact sheet, because what I say about this is not going to change, you know, depending on who I'm talking to, right? So I just have a simple fact sheet that said, this is the evidence. This is what the National Academy of Sciences says. Here's where all of the reviews of all of this evidence say, you know, here's what the numbers are. Here's what, you know, the people who are doing the most work closest to young people are saying about this. And I share that. And both sides can do with it what they may. So I'm a bit agnostic about the court cases, because they're going to play out for all kinds of reasons that have nothing to do with science.
1: Or what teens even really need, I suppose.
0: Right.
1: So at this point, one might be listening and thinking, okay, well, fine. What do you want me to do as a parent, as someone who cares about young people, at least with getting phones out of schools or banning kids from social media? These are clear, concrete rules that, like, nobody has to be the most amazing parent, you know. Like, yeah, sure, I'd love to have conversations, deep conversations with my kids, but maybe that's not happening. Like,
0: Yeah.
1: what are we supposed to do? You're talking about an entire society that is falling apart from so many different ways, some people would say, whether it's like lack of health care and social support and poverty and, you know, food scarcity even.
0: Yeah. So I think the first thing to do is to it's going to feel good to ban and to blame. And that's, you know, maybe that's okay for adults to feel good about that for a while. But I think if we're it's not at all clear that that's going to help young people, right? So we know that the bans are coming, that they're hugely popular. And those are really normative and value-based judgments. I mean, adults and parents want their kids on technology less. They don't trust tech companies with this, right? So they want a different reality for the young people in their lives. And that, I am not here to tell anybody, you know, how much screen time their child should have or how they should make these decisions in terms of what they want kind of normatively. But if you're doing this from a position of fear and you're being told that you should do this because social media causes all of these things, for example, you know, that's a message that's not supported, you know, by the science. And, you know, we could make those decisions based on values, but I wouldn't make them from a place of fear where your child is going to fall into. It's a tough, tough spot for parents to be in who want something different and don't know how to get there. But I do think that putting all of our hopes and prayers in banning is going to backfire, right? And it can actually make things worse. Mm. And we just know, I mean, if we step back and think about this at all, we know that banning use from online spaces is not going to work. And we're seeing that play out in Australia right now.
1: Yeah, yeah. So what has happened there? Like they got kids under 16, allegedly, can't go on social media. And then they started tracking what actually happened?
0: Yeah. So Australia was the first country in the world to ban social media for under 16s. And this came after a whole, you know, they rushed it through after a year. Actually, after one of the wives of a politician read The Anxious Generation, and this all went through very quickly. And then all the politicians discovered they didn't know what social media was, right? So they had to make a list of social media platforms and what went on it. They didn't have YouTube on it, for example, and it's the number one platform that the children and youth are on. They ended up putting YouTube on it. And in December 2025, when they kicked kids off their platforms, what happened is that all the under 16 still had access to YouTube, but what they had lost were their accounts, which had parental controls, content moderations, and filters. And so on day one of the ban, you just made a situation worse. You took all of the safety protocols that were in place based on the accounts and you threw them out. And like that, I was previously a professor in a policy school, and that's really impressive. Like usually you have to do two or three steps after the policy to see where things go wrong or where there's iatrogenic effects. But here, you know, kind of on day one. And then after that, they've been following young people and to see what they actually do. And it turns out the vast majority, so over 70%, are still on the platforms. Others are probably in less regulated spaces. They decided that, you know, what you have to do is you have to violate the privacy rights of everybody to figure out who's 16 or not. So it's not just the kids that have to upload their data. It's all the adults. So now we're saying, let's give all of our data over to these companies that have shown that they're not very good at not monetizing it. And they're not able to protect it or not motivated to do that. And then they had the idea that they would use facial recognition to predict how old somebody is. And so we both, you know, have teenagers and they went through middle school. So can you imagine trying to go into a middle school and predict whether, you know, a 13-year-old is 11 versus...
1: Some of them look like they're 25, so...
0: Yeah, no, right. So there are many problems that computer vision can solve, and this is just not one of them. So it turns out, like, they're probably about 2 years off. They do worse with children from a minority background.
1: Also, like, telling my kids to hand over their face to these companies... Wait, haven't I been spending the last 10 years telling them not to do that?
0: Well, the next thing is Meta is going to do it with bone structure now. Like, that's a great idea, isn't it?
1: Oh.
0: So it's leading to all of these more invasive surveillance issues for us and for our kids. And so I don't think this is the path. It's also, you know, there's kids that took pictures of their dogs and pictures, you know, they drew a mustache on their face and that worked. So it's clear that the companies are not actually trying that hard to stop this, because those are problems that computer vision can solve. So, you know, you follow it through. There's no changes in online bullying after this happens so far. And again, I should pull back and say that I don't think any one study is definitive. And there's going to be people on kind of both sides of this when the early evidence comes out that either declare victory or declare failure. But I do think we've had some really sobering looks, with, both with Australia and then this new evidence that's come out on the cell phone bans in school showing no effects on kind of academic performance and attendance and bullying, that should cause us to really pause and say, is this how we want to be spending all of our policy effort, time, money, is chasing, you know, these companies when there are very real, you know, threats and issues and resources we could be directing towards young people.
1: Okay, so if I'm a parent and I'm like, oh my God, okay, so, but I thought that if I just say like no smartphone till you're 16, or maybe, you know, I was psyched about these bans getting kids off of Instagram or wherever else. If you're telling me that that's not the solution, then what should I be doing? Because I am worried about my kids. I see how much they want to be on their social media feeds, or that they feel like they're missing out if they don't get to look at their phone.
0: Yeah, so a couple of things. I would start to look at things outside of the phone first. So when you think about your child, if you immediately think of the phone, it's easy to get sucked into this negative narrative and fear. But broaden out and start to ask, so is my child sleeping? Do they have friends? Do they seem happy, right? Is there, you know, things that they're doing that they enjoy in their lives? And if those things aren't happening, let's start to tackle what's happening there. And let's start to think about whether or not the phone might be playing a role in, you know, causing them to spend too much time and miss out on opportunities for sports or to be together with friends. And that's a more kind of productive place to be in.
1: In a moment, more with child psychologist Candace Odgers on navigating parenting in this high-tech age, which, of course, has to include a conversation about AI and chatbots. I'm Manoush Zomorodi, and you're listening to the TED Radio Hour from NPR. Stay with us.
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1: It's the TED Radio Hour from NPR. I'm Manoush Zomorodi. On the show today, developmental psychologist Candace Odgers with a different take on kids, tech, and mental health. So, over the past few years, many states have banned cell phones in public classrooms, and currently more than 30 states and D.C. have some sort of restriction. Candace, who is the mother of two teens herself, says that banning phones isn't necessarily going to help kids when the schools don't have enough support systems for them in the first place.
0: Just the ratio of counselors to students, you know, sits nationally about 1 to 500. And that's just counselors. If we think about mental health counselors, we're now up to about 1 in 1,300. So there's no way that any type of reasonable care or attention could be devoted with that kind of investment. And but yeah, we're spending millions of dollars. In fact, I was called in to my child's middle school last week. because the yonder lady had chased her in. She gave me permission to share this. The yonder lady had chased her into the bathroom.
1: The yonder, for people who don't know, is the little pouches that kids put their phones in when they get to school that supposedly locks it up for the day.
0: Yes, they locked them up for the day. But I was called into the office because she evoked her Fourth Amendment rights against unreasonable search and seizure. But, you know, I say that...
1: I love your kid.
0: I know. I say this jokingly, but this is actually one of the impacts of the ban. So in Florida, and in this new study that was released also, what they found was immediately after the bans went up, suspensions went up. And in Florida, it was against Black and brown students. And so we know being suspended from school and having that on your record is not a great thing for a child. So what are we doing? We're spending millions of dollars on these pouches.
1: How do you respond, though, to people who say, well, the teachers love it. There is a line drawn that you cannot have your phones out. And kids aren't subjected to FOMO, you know, that these companies know how to manipulate them to get them to want to look at their phones so bad that they can't help themselves.
0: Yeah, so people will assume, and I should clarify that I am not saying in any way that... that children should be on their phones and the phone should be on the desk, dinging, et cetera. That is nowhere where I'm going here. But this was actually a problem that was largely solved. So we might be kicking down a door that's already open. So prior to this, I had children going to the schools and spent a lot of time in schools collecting data. There was something at the back of the room. Maybe it was a shoe rack. The students would put their phone in the back of it, or they'd have their phones in their backpacks. And so I think the real risk here is that we have these policies that go through. Policymakers can declare victory that they've done something, but on the reality of it is they haven't actually changed access to the phones, because young people are circumventing the ban, or, you know, they were already limited in their access to begin with within school hours, but still they're declaring victory and that they've solved some sort of learning loss issue or mental health problem. And again, it's that redirection. It's an opportunity cost where we should be focused on young people and what they need. Instead, we're investing all of our efforts in these policy solutions, which don't seem to match, you know, the problem. But I'm married a teacher. I support teachers and what they want. And I think there is something to be said about teachers supporting the ban. And if we want to do that, then we can make that argument. We could say that we just, as a value normative judgment, we don't want phones in schools. And you can do that. But that's not what's happening. They're making an argument that this is actually going to improve mental health, that it's going to improve learning, that it's going to reduce bullying, that's going to help absenteeism. And that is just, you know, a story that's being sold to distract us.
7: So if a social media ban might make things worse, what would make things better? So first, we need to invest in the adults around children. Spending millions of dollars on yonder pouches to lock up kids' phones is not going to solve that. We need to take that money. We need to hire teachers. We need to hire counselors. And we need to pay them well. Building a healthy human requires investment in children and the adults around them, full stop. Second, we need to build spaces that are welcoming and safe for all teens to build the skills they need for the future. So my colleague Stephen Schuler spends his days designing digital mental health services for communities in rural communities and opening up youth drop-in centers across the state of California for young people who need it. We know young people are more likely to go online when they're anxious and depressed. We need to be there to build the services and supports that they need instead of just focusing on taking things away. And three, please do not believe everything that you hear about young people today. A favorite pastime of adults has been shaming young people. But this generation is not lost or destroyed. They are resilient. They are resilient because they are succeeding despite the suffering of adults around them. And if we want to help them to continue to succeed, we set high expectations. And then we need to support them in getting them there. This is the magic combination that has always worked in teaching, in coaching, in parenting. It still works with teens today. Tech has not changed that.
1: We have to talk about AI because, you know, there are those who are calling that it's the final chapter for social media, and it may not matter within 5 to 10 years anyway. and AI is the next thing, and that kids are really, really vulnerable. Chatbots that seem like people, that can convince them to do things, maybe even harm themselves. There are numerous cases, parents going up against tech companies saying that they caused their kid to kill themselves. It's a really serious situation, and it sounds really, really scary, Candace. What's your take?
0: Yeah, I think it is. I mean, it has moved rapidly and it is disrupting all aspects of life. And there are definitely issues and real issues that we need to focus on with young people. And so when I sit back, I think, you know, what can we learn from this journey we've been on with technology and young people and where the real harms are and where the fears are and how our policymaking really hasn't worked to date? And I think we know a couple of things. I think we know that young people are going to be early and enthusiastic adopters of any new technology, and we're seeing that loud and clear with artificial intelligence. So they are gravitating towards these platforms, they're using them frequently. The other thing we know is that tech companies cannot be trusted to put in guardrails that are developmentally appropriate. There is just too much money involved and the incentives are not aligned. And so that creates, you know, a toxic mix. Now, the structural, if we can get to the structural constraints and the penalties on tech companies, then we might have some movement. So how can we position ourselves to get the safeguards in place within the models and within the companies, and also work to educate young people and their families around AI risks and benefits? Because the other thing is that this will be the workforce of the future, right? Yeah. And what will happen is if we ban AI in schools, that all of the high SES families will send their kids to Stanford or here to UCI, and they will get educated in the latest and the greatest and using AI, and lower income kids will be left out of not only the education part of this, but the job market. So I think it's going to be a really complicated and big tent issue to solve. But if we go down the path that we have gone down with social media, which is fear and ban, we are going to end up in a very bad place.
1: I mean, anecdotally, I see my younger daughter, who's 16, who will not touch AI. She's been convinced that morally it is reprehensible, whereas I'm also seeing, you know, these graduation ceremonies at universities where every time the commencement speaker says the word AI, the kids boo. Presumably because they're worried about their livelihoods going forward and getting jobs. And then I see a more pragmatic approach. My son's professor, who required them to use AI in a class and talk about what it did and how it worked and how it was helpful and where the dangers were and all of those things. So, you know, we're figuring it out is what it feels like.
0: Yeah, it sounds like your daughter and my daughter would get along. We both, my husband and I, got a lecture the other day about the climate, and which are real, which is real.
1: Yes,
0: you know,
1: the
0: climate damage of all these data centers. But yeah, it's going to be a challenge. But I think that we do know that the first impulse will be the fear and bans. And then there's the continuum, right? There's the people that think that this will be the opportunity in terms of personalized education. And the effects are very different, for example, in the global south, right? Where we don't have enough teachers or enough room in the school for all the children, or it might not be safe to get to school, or you might be out harvesting a crop. And there are real opportunities to deliver personalized learning and low-cost tutoring and all the rest of those things. So it really is the challenge of how to realize the potential of this without, you know, being subjected to all the harms. And I think the other thing that we know from just years and years of comms research is anytime a new technology rolls out, it will amplify inequalities, because people who are positioned and families who are positioned to tailor this for their young people and to use it in ways that will enhance learning and, you know, prospects in the job market will do that, right? And so if we don't design from the beginning in ways that brings all our young people along around digital literacy and training and safety, you know, then we're going to have even bigger gaps within education, you know, mental health and other things that we care about.
1: I do also want to ask you about my growing sense, and I wonder if you would concur based on data, that much of what we're talking about when we talk about rising anxiety, depression, inability to focus is also potentially simply because of what we're not doing when we're on screens for a long time. It's not necessarily the screens themselves, but the fact that sitting for long hours looking at a piece of glass means that we're not up and outside and talking to people and getting fresh air and all the other things that the human body craves and needs.
0: Yes, yes, and yes. And so we need to be moving our bodies. Our children need to be moving our bodies. But again, as you know, like it's easy to blame the phone for us just sitting here all day at the screen. And it's harder to look at kind of ourselves of why didn't we go for that run this morning? Or why are we getting rid of phys ed in schools? Or why are we kicking teens out of skateboard parks where they're active and, you know, getting some exercise? And so it is one of these things where in the same way that we blamed the obesity epidemic on phones, right? That was for among children, that was increasing long before. And we know that, you know, in American culture, for sure, sugary foods and drinks were a big part of that story, that shutting down and reducing phys ed in schools was a big part of that. And then it's highly stratified by social class, right? Where children from higher SES families are in every kind of sports and activity and are moving a lot more. And part of that is money, not motivation.
1: I wonder if I can end our conversation with a question that I had breakfast with a friend the other day. And he said to me, my 12-year-old wants to be on Snapchat. What should I do? I said, well, why does he want to be on Snapchat? And he said, because 3 out of 5 of his besties are on there. I was like, so it's to talk to them. Yes. Okay. And he's like, should I just say no? You're too young. And I said, well, I'm going to tell you what I think Candace Odgers would say, which is, have you had a conversation with your son about, you know, the internet generally, what's on there, what's false information, safe ideas of that you don't feel comfortable with as a family? Yes, I've done that. I was like, good job, friend. And I said, and I think she would say, but most importantly, is your kid having other issues? Like, is he having sleep problems? Is he struggling at school? Is he struggling with these friendships? And he said, no, he seems fine. I was like, I think Candace would say, like, pick your battles, and maybe this isn't one of them. How did I do, Candace?
0: You did great. You know, okay. What? I would add one thing, and this is something I had to learn. And I learned it from the young people in our study, which was when you first turn over either a device or you open up a new platform for the young person in your life, have the conversation that if something bad or scary or upsetting happens here, I want you to talk to me about it. And if you do, I will never shut this off or take it away for doing that. Because we hear time and time again that young people hide, don't tell, don't go to a trusted adult because they're worried the adults will take the tech away. And that now in retrospect seems obvious to me, but I needed the 13-year-olds to tell me before I changed my own parenting strategy.
1: Well, you've just sort of shamed me into asking, what else do they tell you? Because I should have asked that earlier in this conversation.
0: Oh, I mean, it is really actually incredible to see the way that young people can creatively use digital technology. They're actually better in so many ways at silencing notifications, of kind of curating their own feeds. And this happens over time. So it's very different when we talk to the younger kids around 12 to 11 versus 15 or 16 when they're kind of veterans or experts at this. And they have a lot to share in terms of teaching us. They also think we're terrible at it, and they're probably not wrong. And so one of the other things that I love to do with a car full of kids when I'm driving carpool is to just put out some question about tech and like how I should do it. And they just mm-hmm. fill up the car with advice, and really good advice, actually. And
1: like what? Give me
0: one.
1: Well,
0: I mean, so I actually, my daughter went on Snapchat pretty young. And the reason that she went on is we had suffered a really sad loss in our extended family. And the children that were impacted by this were far away, and we wanted to be there as a group, and they were on Snapchat. So we all went on to kind of have fun together. But my husband and I were kicked off the chat, and I didn't know why.
1: because you're grown-ups?
0: That's true. The kids do not want us in their spaces. Well, we weren't actually kicked off. The chat just kind of went quiet, and I realized that they had gravitated towards another group. So this might have happened in your lives. But, you know, we were on Snapchat where the norm is like a funny picture and then you're done. And I was writing like War and Peace, you know, checking in on everybody and like mothering. So, you know, you don't know the norms, right? Aww. And there's just a sign that, you know, you're an old in the young space, and they want their space. They want to own their space. And right now we're just coming in and taking away their spaces.
8: Yeah.
0: And we're not giving them alternative spaces to go to that are safer and allow them to do the things that they need to do to develop and grow.
1: That was Candace Odgers. She is a developmental psychologist and professor at the University of California, Irvine, and at Duke University. If you or someone you know may be considering suicide or is in crisis, please call or text 988 to reach the Suicide and Crisis Lifeline. This interview was done in partnership with the team at TED Talks Daily. You can hear Candace's full talk and much more on the TED Talks Daily feed. Thank you so much for listening. This episode was produced by Rachel Faulkner-White and TED Talks Daily's Lucy Little with help from Katie Monteleone. It was edited by Allison McAdam, Sanaz Meshkinpour, and me. Our production staff at NPR also includes Matthew Cloutier, Avery Keatley, Fio Guerin, Hersha Nahada, and James Delahousie. Our executive producer is Irene Noguchi. Our audio engineer was Stacey Abbott. Our theme music was written by Ramtin Arablouei. Our partners at TED are Sal Khan, Logan McClure-Davda, Helen Walters, Roxanne Hilash, and Daniela Bellarazzo. I'm Manoush Zomorodi, and you have been listening to the TED Radio Hour from NPR.
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9: I'm Shankar Vedantam, and from NPR, this is Hidden Brain. 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
15: Not a lot of people know that this is happening.
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9: And storytelling.
17: I just did something extremely wrong.
18: I thought, okay, that's it. I can't take this anymore. I'm going to quit.
9: We give you new ways to see yourself.
19: There's more than one of you in there.
9: And the world around you.
20: Empathy is the understanding that someone else's world is just as real as yours.
9: Do you see the glass as half empty or half full? Either way, there are benefits and costs.
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22: Live from NPR News in Washington, I'm Ryland Barton. The Supreme Court today cleared the way for the Trump administration to begin mass deportations of 350,000 Haitians who've been living and working legally in the U.S. for years, many of them for decades. NPR's Nina Totenberg reports.
2: By a vote of 6-3, the court's conservative supermajority ruled that the president has virtually unrestrained power to end the legal status of migrants living and working legally in the U.S. under a federal law that accords them temporary protective status, known as TPS, while their home countries are unsafe to return to. Writing for the court majority, Justice Samuel Alito said that the statute bars any court review of decisions by the president and the Department of Homeland Security under the TPS law. The court also rejected a separate claim that the Trump administration unconstitutionally discriminated against the Haitians based on race. Nina Totenberg, NPR News, Washington.
22: The evacuation of thousands of stranded sailors in the Strait of Hormuz has been paused, posing a challenge to President Trump's efforts to reopen the vital passageway. It comes after a cargo ship was hit by a projectile. That happened hours after Tehran threatened against vessels using the strait without Iran's permission, as NPR's Aya Batraoui reports.
3: Iran's Revolutionary Guard says ships must coordinate with its naval forces in order to transit the Strait of Hormuz. Its statement Thursday says transit outside of approved routes is, quote, prohibited and very dangerous, and that violators will be dealt with. It comes a day after nearly 50 ships carrying millions of barrels of oil made their way through the waterway along a route near Oman after an interim peace deal was signed between Iran and the U.S. Iran's foreign minister says his country's in dialogue with Oman to define the future administration of the waterway and its maritime services. The U.S. and Gulf Arab states say they will not accept tolls. However, Iran and Oman say they're discussing costs of services to administer navigation through the waterway. Aya Batraoui, NPR News, Dubai.
22: Florida Republican Governor Ron DeSantis has announced the closure of the Alligator Alcatraz Immigration Detention Center. It was built in the Florida swamps last year.
8: I don't think you would see us doing this again. This was temporary. This was an emergency measure. And we thought that it would be 6 to 12 months, and that's what ended up happening.
22: Immigration advocates criticized it for unsafe and inhumane conditions. Federal officials say they no longer need the extra capacity to handle detention and deportation because they have more permanent facilities. New York City's Rent Guidelines Board voted to freeze rent for the city's rent-stabilized tenants, fulfilling a campaign promise of Mayor Zoran Mamdani. Landlords say a rent freeze would be unfair, saying owners are also struggling with rising costs and will have to skimp on maintenance if they can't raise rents to keep pace with inflation. U.S. stock market drifted to a mixed finish today. This is NPR News from Washington. Vermont is set to become the first state to ban paraquat, the commonly used herbicide that experts say is linked to Parkinson's disease. Some farmers worry about the impact on their profits, calling it a valuable tool for their operations. Paraquat is banned in many countries due to its dangers. The U.S. men's soccer team plays Turkey tonight in its final World Cup group stage match. NPR's Becky Sullivan says the U.S. is already qualified to advance to the knockout round.
23: The U.S. beat Paraguay and Australia, while Turkey lost to both teams. So the outcome of this game won't change anything. The U.S. are the winners of the group and have locked in a favorable path in the knockout round. Still, U.S. coach Mauricio Pochettino says he won't pull any punches.
24: We want to win, and we want to arrive to the next stage with three victories, if that is possible.
23: However, four key starters are carrying yellow cards, meaning if they pick up another, they'll be suspended in the critical round of 32 game next week. Also, star winger Christian Pulisic is coming off a calf injury that caused him to miss a game. Meanwhile, Turkey could be feeling desperate to come away with even one win at this World Cup. The game kicks off at 10 p.m. Eastern Time. Becky Sullivan, NPR News, Los Angeles.
22: Some Native American tribes are today marking the 150th anniversary of the Battle of Greasy Grass, known to many as the Battle of Little Bighorn. It comes to be celebrated as a symbol of resistance and resilience. Tribes came together on a sweltering day in June 1876 to defeat Lieutenant Colonel George Armstrong Custer and more than 200 of his troops. They'll be marking the victory with songs, horse races, and a reenactment of the famous battle. This is NPR News.
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9: From NPR, this is Hidden Brain. I'm Shankar Vedantam. Imagine you're an architect, but instead of drawing up a plan for a skyscraper or a bridge, you've been asked to design the most sophisticated edifice in the universe, the human brain. Getting to work at your drafting table, you'd likely prioritize accuracy. You want this brain to perceive the world exactly as it is, a perfect mirror of reality. In your blueprint, the good and the bad, the rewarding and the threatening, all would be treated the same. Every event, every experience would be assigned equal weight, given the same attention, and remembered equally. But as any architect will tell you, there is a vast gulf between a design that works on paper and one that actually survives the elements. The same is true of our own minds. The architect of evolution wasn't interested in making us objective observers or serene philosophers. It wasn't trying to design a brain that took a fair and balanced view of the world. It was building a survival machine. To survive in a world filled with menacing predators, scarce resources, and social traps, the brain had to be designed with a series of built-in biases. Those are the same brains we have inside our heads today. It's why we focus more intently on some flavors of experience rather than others. In turn, these biases shape what we perceive, how we respond, and even the course of our most intimate relationships. This week on Hidden Brain, the lopsided ledgers in our minds and how we can bring them into balance.

0: Let's say you're a music critic attending a symphony. For 2 hours, 80 musicians play in perfect, breathtaking harmony. The strings are soaring, the brass is precise, and the conducting is fluid. But in the final minute of the performance, a single violinist hits a flat note. It lasts for less than a second, a tiny discordance in an otherwise flawless evening. When you sit down to write your review, what do you remember? If your brain were a perfect recording device, that 1 second error would be a mere blip, buried under 2 hours of beauty. But for a critic, and that means all of us, that one flat note can become the entire story. It lingers in our minds and shapes how we remember the evening. At the University of California, Davis, psychologist Allison Ledgerwood studies how and why this happens. Allison Ledgerwood, welcome to Hidden Brain.
1: Thank you so much for having me.
0: Allison, a few years ago, you noticed something peculiar about the way you responded to developments in your work life. What did you notice?
1: I noticed that I could have a big success or a small success one day. An academic paper gets accepted, or I meet a new work colleague who I'm really excited to become friends with. And that would be lovely. But then the next day or later that day, something negative would happen. A paper would get rejected. Somebody would snap at me in the hallway or not look happy to see me. And I couldn't get that negative out of my head. And this would happen even if the good thing was way more important than the bad thing. When I took a step back, the negative seemed to stick with me all day, all week.
0: You observed a similar dynamic when reading over your student evaluations. Some forms of feedback stick in your head?
1: So I teach these big classes, 200 students, 300 students, and at the end of each quarter, you get teaching evaluations that are passed out by the university and ask some questions about the class and the professor so that you can get feedback on what's going well and what you could do better. And often I would get a lot of glowing comments, right? I'm flipping through them and it's like, this is the best class I've taken so far at UC Davis. And this was one of the best professors I've ever had. And everything seems rosy. And then I would come across a single negative comment, right? Somebody says, yeah, I could have found all of this online. And I'm devastated. I'm counter-arguing in my head. I'm thinking about the hours and hours and hours of work I put into pulling together these sources from different places so that the students wouldn't have to just have everything canned from a textbook. And then I start thinking they don't appreciate this, as if it's the whole class.
0: Yeah.
1: None of them want to be in this class. They would just rather be finding this information on YouTube. Why am I even here? Instead of contextualizing that as one comment out of the hundreds that I had gotten, right?
0: Now, I think many people have experienced what you've experienced, Allison. And of course, it doesn't just happen in work settings. You were driving recently when you noticed the same thing at work.
1: Exactly. So a few weeks ago, I had this perfectly lovely day and I was driving to pick up my kid from school. And I slowed down and stopped for somebody who was jaywalking across the street. And instead of saying thank you or even just ignoring me, she yelled at me. I think because it actually took her longer to wait and figure out if I was going or not than to just cross the street. But for whatever reason, she yells at me. And it takes me like an hour to stop feeling bad about it and perseverating on it and wondering, should I have done something different? What did I do wrong?
0: Let's talk a moment about how this tendency to focus on the negative shows up not just in our personal lives, but also in the way we respond to the news. Between 2001 and 2004, NASA directed the voyage of a space probe called Genesis. It was a truly extraordinary piece of engineering designed to capture particles ejected from the sun for the very first time. Truly an incredible feat of science. What happened on this voyage, Allison, and how do we remember it?
1: You know, you could argue that the Genesis space mission was 99% an amazing success. This was the first NASA space probe to go out and collect material beyond the moon's orbit and bring it back to Earth. The mission had three major scientific objectives, and all of them were met. But that's not what the headlines reported at the time or what many people remember about Genesis, because at the very end, after all of the successes, because of a tiny mistake in how some sensors were installed, the probe crash landed in the Utah desert, and that made the whole thing feel like a failure.
2: It looks like we have a no-shoot, sir. Vector 200, mission manager, on your nose, 8 miles, look for an impact.
3: DC, negative probe, negative shoot. Impact at 5855 past the hour. Impacted vehicle on the surface.
0: Now, the probe had traveled something like a billion miles. That's billion with a B. And in fact, much of the scientific information that the probe was sent to collect was in fact collected. And from a scientific point of view, the mission was a success, but that's not how we remember it.
1: Exactly. We focused on that one little thing that went wrong. I mean, crashing is not tiny. Crashing is a big crash. But in terms of exactly, as you said, the scientific objectives of the mission, it was a small blip. The scientists were able to recover the information they needed, and yet we think of it as a failure.
0: Let's talk a moment about how our tendency to harp on the negative can shape even geopolitical conflict and war. Some years ago, Allison, researchers produced an in-depth analysis of how Germany ended up in World War I, not because necessarily it was under threat, but because it believed that it was under threat from its neighbors.
1: Right. So if you're a country and you are looking for possible problems, possible threats to address, it makes sense, right, that the possibility of a threat would grab your attention, and it could lead you to make some bad choices because you kind of overestimate the strength of that threat.
0: I mean, this was probably true even when it came to something like the Cold War. The United States and the Soviet Union greatly overestimated how belligerent and dangerous the other side was and effectively brought the whole world to the brink of annihilation.
1: Right. Each side is focusing on what could go wrong. They're focusing on the possibility of that threat and focusing so much on the possibility of something going wrong without also focusing on the possibility that it could go right, right, that things could de-escalate, leads to this kind of escalating, oh no, we better be prepared for the worst possible case. And then, oh no, we'd better be prepared for the worst possible case, and on and on.
0: And it's so interesting, I think, when we think about geopolitical conflict or the ways that nations interact with each other, I think we often forget that there are human beings who are basically involved in these negotiations. These are human beings who are making judgments. And so in some ways, it ought to be unsurprising that the way our minds think should shape these major, major events.
1: I couldn't agree more. And I think you see this in all kinds of settings, right? We think of historical forces as somehow not being biased by human psychology. And in all of these cases, right, we're squishy humans, we're fallible, we have all kinds of biases in our minds that influence how we think and how we make sometimes very consequential decisions.
0: The human brain operates like a very curious kind of magnet. It remains indifferent to shavings of silver and gold, but it's drawn to heavy, jagged shards of lead and iron. When we come back, why our minds are irresistibly drawn to the negative. 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I'm Shankar Vedantam. This is NPR.

0: Hey, it's Sarah Petrowich, WYPR state politics reporter. While lawmakers may be out for the season, I'm covering the biggest bills that passed this year so you can stay up to date on all the new state laws. 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
3: This is Hidden Brain. I'm Shankar Vedantam. In 1777, the English writer Samuel Johnson was talking with his friend and biographer James Boswell about the case of an Anglican clergyman who had been sentenced to death for forgery. Samuel Johnson remarked to his companion, "Depend on it, sir, when a man knows he is to be hanged in a fortnight, it concentrates his mind wonderfully." Even when the fate we are facing is far less severe than an execution, bad news tends to concentrate the mind. It crowds out the happy aspects of our existence. At the University of California, Davis, psychologist Allison Ledgerwood studies why this happens in the brain. Allison, we've been talking about the effects of what psychologists call the negativity bias. What is this bias?
4: Simply put, the negativity bias is the tendency for our brains to look for negative information and then hold on to it once we find it. This shows up in a lot of different ways, and the version that I study is that once we think about something in negative terms, that way of thinking about it tends to stick in our minds and resist subsequent attempts to change it.
3: Why would our brains be designed this way, Allison?
4: You know, we can tell an evolutionary story. I like to remind myself that we can't go back in time and like experimentally test that this is what happened. But it makes sense from an evolutionary perspective to think that, you know, when you're wandering along the plain in our ancestral past and you encounter a tiger, you really want a brain in that moment that's going to say, oh, hey, there's a

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1: But of course, now that translates into a professor teaching her students, getting 199 positive reviews and then getting one negative review and saying, oh my God, let me focus on the negative review, the negative review, the negative review.
2: Absolutely. So sometimes the negativity bias in our minds is really functional. It helps us learn from mistakes. It helps us identify problems that we need to fix, often in collaboration with other people. And sometimes it just gets you stuck on something that doesn't seem to have any use that you would rather not be thinking about.
1: Now, I suppose we can notice our tendency to overweight the negative, and we might wish that our brains didn't do this. But if we could wave a magic wand and make this happen, if we could remove our tendency to focus on the negative, would that be a good thing, Allison?
2: I don't think so at all, Shankar. And the reason is because of this function of negativity bias that we talked about earlier. It is useful to pay attention to real threats. It is useful to pay attention to real mistakes that we can learn and grow from and do better next time. And it is useful to pay attention to real problems in our environment, in society, in the situation around us that we can address by working together with other people.

0: You've been particularly interested in the idea of framing. Things in the world aren't necessarily inherently positive or negative. We can feel differently about the same person or object or event depending on how it's described. Why is framing so significant, Allison?
1: There's tons of research across many different disciplines, political science, psychology, economics, focused on this idea of framing, that the way that we feel about a person or an event is going to change depending on how it's described or framed. And at its heart, at the most basic level, this is just that proverbial glass that can be seen as half full or half empty. It matters how somebody describes the glass to you. If somebody says, hey, look at this half full glass, you think, this is great. There's water in there. If somebody says, hey, look at this half empty glass, you think, oh no, it's half empty.
0: The psychologists Daniel Kahneman and Amos Tversky once conducted an influential study on the effects of framing. Can you describe the study for me and what it found?
1: Kahneman and Tversky conducted early work showing that seemingly trivial changes in wording could produce really striking changes in people's preferences. So in their 1981 research, they told participants, imagine that there's been an outbreak of an unusual disease and 600 lives are at stake. And then they randomly assigned people in their study to one of two groups. For the first group, they went on to describe some possible response options in terms of how many lives would be saved, right? If you go in this direction, this many lives would be saved. If you go in this with this response instead, that many lives will be saved. For the second group, they described those same options in terms of how many lives would be lost. So, for example, out of 600 lives, you're thinking in one case about the 400 that will be saved, or in the other case, the 200 that will be lost.
0: What Daniel Kahneman and Amos Tversky found was that simply framing outcomes in positive or negative terms dramatically altered people's preferences. When choices were framed in terms of lives saved, people tended to avoid risk. When those same choices were framed in terms of lives lost, people became more willing to gamble. I asked Allison to tell me about other work that also looks at how we describe the successes or failures of groups and how we then come to see those groups.
1: So in one of these studies, professionals were asked to evaluate a work team based on some information about that team's past performance. Half of the participants in the study, randomly assigned,

0: were told that 30 out of 50 of the team's past projects had been successful. The other half of the participants were told that 20 out of 50 of the team's past projects had been unsuccessful. So mathematically, it's the same identical information, right? But some participants were focused on the part of the glass that was full. Some participants were focused on the part of the glass that was empty. And then the question was, do you fund the work team? Like, how likely are they to succeed? And participants wanted to fund the team more when its past performance had been described in terms of successes than when its past performance had been described in terms of failure.
1: I understand the same phenomenon is sometimes at work in medical settings when patients are deciding whether to go forward with a surgery. How the surgery is described can change whether we decide it's a good idea or a bad idea.
0: Right. So imagine I tell you a national panel is evaluating a recently developed surgical procedure that involves new robotic technology. And a 3-year study on the procedure just concluded, based on the data, experts agree that it has a survival rate of 70%. Or, I tell you, it has a mortality rate of 30%. Same information again. But participants in a study like this are much more favorable towards the procedure when it's described in terms of the survival rate than when it's described in terms of the mortality rate.
1: Now, on its surface, these framing effects might not seem like they're about the negativity bias, or at least they are not about the negativity bias alone. When you tell people the surgical procedure has a 70% survival rate, people do focus on that positive news. But here is how the negativity bias kicks in. Allison has run studies where people are presented either the positive or the negative information. Then she presents people with the other side of the coin. The people who got the positive framing first now get the negative framing. The people who got the negative framing about the mortality rate of the procedure are now presented the same information with the positive framing, the survival rate.
0: In our research, we start out the same way that all these framing studies have in the past. Half the participants see a person, a politician, an event, a surgical procedure framed in positive terms. Half of them see that same thing framed in negative terms. But unlike in past research, we don't stop there. We keep going. So people in our studies who see, let's say, a surgical procedure framed in terms of its survival rate at time one, then see it reframed in terms of its mortality rate at time two. People who originally see the surgical procedure framed in terms of its mortality rate, then later see it reframed in terms of its survival rate. And our question is, can people just follow along with this as the vast literature on framing seemed to suggest, right? People just react to the frame that's right in front of them. I like the half full glass, I dislike the half empty glass, so maybe I can bounce back and forth easily between them. But that's not what we found, or it's only what we find half the time. When people see a positive frame first, and then it switches to a negative frame, survival rate switches to mortality rate, they follow right along. They like the procedure at first. When you reframe it, they don't like it anymore. But when we move in the opposite direction, when we start out with negatives and reframe as positives, participants tend to get stuck in the initial negative framing. They don't like the procedure when it's described in terms of mortality, and then when we say, hey, you can think of this in terms of survival rate, they still don't like it.
1: So in other words, if you tell me the procedure has a 70% survival rate and I like it, but then you tell me it has a 30% mortality rate, I change my mind and I now stop liking it. But if you start out telling me it has a 30% mortality rate, I don't like it. And now if you tell me it has a 70% survival rate, I still don't like it.
0: Yes, that initial negative frame seems to stick in your head and resist subsequent attempts to change it.
1: What does this tell you, that in some ways things seem to drift almost toward the negative side of the equation?
0: I think that our brains have a tendency to tilt towards the negative, right? That just fundamental negativity bias that our minds look for negative information and then hold on to it once we find it. And I think this is one way that our brains do that, that our brains are holding on to the initial conceptualization of something as negative, and it's really hard to switch things around and start thinking of it as positive.

0: When you see these framing effects and you see that we tend to go from a positive frame to a negative frame fairly easily, but not so easily from a negative frame to a positive frame, do you have any understanding of how this is actually happening in the brain, Allison?
1: Yeah, so this was a question that we were really curious about, and we've looked at it in a few different ways. But probably my favorite is that we gave people a very simple math problem. We told them, imagine there's been an outbreak of an unusual disease and 600 lives are at stake. So that classic Kahneman and Tversky framing study. And then we just asked them, if 100 lives are saved, how many will be lost? Or if 100 lives are lost, how many will be saved? So everyone just has to calculate 600 minus 100 and come up with the answer of 500. Mm-hmm. But whereas some people have to convert from positives to negatives to get that answer, the second group, the other people, have to convert from negatives to positives.
0: Can you unpack that last part just a little bit more?
1: Sure. So some people, to solve the problem of 600 minus 100, have to convert from lives saved to lives lost, right? If 100 lives are saved, how many will be lost? Other people are doing the same math problem, but they're calculating if 100 lives are lost, how many will be saved? And then we timed how long it took them to solve the problem. Everyone can do it in a few seconds, but it takes people significantly longer when the math problem involves converting from negatives to positives than when it involves converting from positives to negatives.
0: Hmm. So it's almost as if you have a, you know, if the brain was a freeway system or a road system, then the negativity information flows on the highways and the positivity information flows on the back streets.
1: I love that analogy, yeah.
0: Our minds tend to focus on things that are threatening or distressing. Often, what this means is that we walk around with an excessively negative view of our lives and the world. But there are ways to manage our tendency to focus on the negative, and even ways to turn this bias to our advantage. When we come back, rebalancing bad with good. 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I'm Shankar Vedantam. This is NPR.
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0: This is Hidden Brain. I'm Shankar Vedantam. Can you think of a time in your life when something negative crowded out all the positive things? Did this have consequences for the way you behaved and the opportunities you were able to see? If you have a personal story you would be willing to share with the Hidden Brain audience, please find a very quiet room and record a voice memo on your phone. 2 or 3 minutes is plenty. Email the file to us at feedback@hiddenbrain.org using the subject line negative. Again, that's feedback@hiddenbrain.org. Allison Ledgerwood is a psychologist at the University of California, Davis. She studies the tendency of the brain to focus on the negative and how different frames can change the way we see events in a positive light or a negative light. Now, Allison, as we've discussed, the goal here is not to eliminate our tendency to focus on the negative. It can be real value and benefit in noticing things that are dangerous or threatening or wrong. However, it is the case that the bias that we have toward the negative causes many of us to walk around feeling like our lives are much worse than they actually are. You say one way to combat this problem is to make an effort to notice things about our lives that are positive?
1: You know, what I take away from this research for my own life, in part, is that our brains have this fundamental tendency to tilt toward the negative. But exactly as you say, it doesn't work to suppress negativity. In fact, there's plenty of research showing that when you try to suppress negative emotions, it makes the negativity rebound stronger than ever. So we have to acknowledge the negatives. And as you pointed out, we can often use that to our advantage to work to change problems in our environment. But we can also try to help even out our brains, try to make it a little bit easier for our brains to also notice the positives. And we can just do that through practice, the same way that we learn any kind of cognitive or behavioral habit, right? Think about the first time you're driving in a new route to work. You have to pay a lot of attention. It's kind of hard. Maybe you make a wrong turn. But the 73rd time you are driving or walking or biking that same route, you can just do it automatically. It's easy. So the same thing happens with a new way of thinking as a new way of behaving. We can practice thinking of positives and use that to not counteract or replace, but to complement our brain's strength of focusing on negatives.
0: I understand that your colleague Robert Emmons has found that we can spend just a couple of minutes every day, and that can help us retrieve the positive things in our lives?
1: Yeah. So in his research, he had participants write for just a few minutes a day about things that they felt grateful or thankful for, and found that it substantially boosted their well-being over the course of the study. There's other research by my colleague, Tomika Unita, showing that sharing positives with other people can have a real boost for your health. So she looked at older couples sharing positive emotions during their day or having those positive emotions on their own. And she found that when they shared the positive emotions, that was uniquely good for health. It lowered their cortisol and actually had a lasting effect throughout the day.
0: And I think it's also the case that sometimes as we go through our lives, you know, we take the people around us a bit for granted and we feel like, you know, I can tell them all the negative things that are happening, all the things that I'm unhappy about in my life, and we forget to tell them about things that are positive that are going on in our lives. And of course, that's not a good way to spread positivity or to increase the net positivity in the relationship.
1: Yes, and there's actually research showing that capitalizing, that's what researchers call it, so celebrating positives with friends and people who are close to us is also very important. So we think about, like, our friends are so important for supporting us when something goes wrong, but it's also really important that we have people around us who can get excited for us when things go well.
0: I'm wondering whether you follow this advice yourself. Do you take a couple of minutes every day to write down the great things that are happening in your life or to share positive things that are happening with other people, Allison?
1: As with probably everyone, I'm much better at giving advice than following it myself. But I have tried at various points in my life to do the gratitude journaling and sharing positives with other people. So there was one period of time that I was feeling just really down about everything and realized that I was looking on the negative side of things very habitually. And I decided to try writing for a few minutes every evening about things that were positive, things that I appreciated, that I felt grateful for. And at first, it was very difficult. I would just stare at this blank sheet of paper for like 3 minutes or however long I set the timer on my phone. And then the timer would ring and I would be all grumpy and I'd write down dog, right? I guess.
0: As in you're grateful for your dog? That was the one thing
1: you
0: could think of?
1: Yeah, it was the one, but it wasn't accompanied. I want to be clear. It was not accompanied by like feelings of gratitude. I was mad at myself for making myself do the task. And I was basically saying, like, technically, my dog's not bad, I guess. And after a few days of that, it was definitely multiple days, right? I think I thought of a second example and started feeling slightly more appreciative of the dog. I mean, the dog was great throughout, right? The dog's a dog. The dog is happy to see me. The dog's lovely. It's not her fault. But I started thinking, like, oh, the dog and the way the dog smiles when I come home. And then a few days after that, it starts getting even easier, and I have maybe several sentences of things that I feel appreciation for. And then what I noticed over the course of a couple weeks is that I started thinking of those little things during the day, not just when I sat down in the evening to do it intentionally, right? But it had become a more habitual style of thinking.
0: So in some ways, you're starting to notice things because in some ways, you're making yourself notice things.
1: Right. It starts out intentional. It starts out, I'm walking in a new way to work and I have to pay attention and turn right on this street and think of how my dog is actually a positive thing in my life. And then with practice, it gets easier. With practice, it becomes almost effortless and automatic in other parts of your day.
0: Now, please tell me that you have thought positive thoughts, not just about your dog, but there are other things in your life that you also think are positive.
1: This is true. There are other things in my life that I also think are positive.
0: It reminds me, Allison, that the way you're describing this, this feels so much like the way exercise works. You know, the first day we do it, we're groaning and we're just really reluctant and we're like, do I have to do this? And you don't like doing this and you don't do very much of it. But of course, if you do it for a week and you do it for 2 weeks and you do it for a month, it starts to get progressively easier. And then you start to find new things that you'd like to do, new forms of exercise, and they just sort of build on one another.
1: Yes. So you're exercising a new thought pattern instead of like a physical muscle. And as you do it, it gets easier and easier.
0: So Allison, I understand that people in your life sometimes point out that you don't always practice what you preach in terms of focusing on the positive.
1: Plenty of people call me out when I am hypocritical about something, which I appreciate very much. My partner actually had this lovely practice when we first got together of celebrating successes when, right, we're both academics. So this is probably not unique to academia, but we're both academics and every success that we have is partial, is a little step towards the ultimate goal. You don't get a paper accepted. You write the paper and you submit it, and then it gets rejected, and then you revise it and you submit it again, and then you get requests for revision, and then you make the revision, right? It's this long process. My partner had this delightful habit when we got together of celebrating each stage in the process, each time you take a little step towards your goal with a special dinner. So I submitted the paper, I got a special dinner. I submitted a revision of the paper, I got a special dinner. I got feedback, I got a special dinner. And we've adopted this together because it both helps keep your attention on the positive, right? Instead of it getting lost in your day, because annoyingly, we never get to have a day that's just one success and nothing else happens, right? There's always something. So if you return to it in the evening, then it helps kind of pull that part of your day out for you and highlight it. And once again, you're sharing it with somebody else. So you're creating this shared reality about it and celebrating it together.
0: Another approach you advise people to take is to engage in what you call gain framing. What is gain framing, Allison?
1: Gain framing is just what we've been calling positive framing. So one thing I like to do is when I make a mistake, it usually feels bad. I perseverate on it. I think of all the things I wish had happened so that I wouldn't have made the mistake. But then if I can reframe the mistake in my mind as a learning opportunity, it doesn't get rid of all the bad feelings, right? Mm-hmm. But it focuses my attention on, okay, what can I do differently next time? And I'm kind of putting that energy into creating a new plan for the future.
0: Alison, you have a co-author, a political scientist, with whom you have collaborated on a number of projects. And at one point recently, the two of you felt like you had become participants in your own research. Tell me what happened.
1: So my colleague, Amber Boydston, here in the political science department at UC Davis, was working with me on just starting this research, and we applied for a grant to fund it. So we write the grant proposal, which is long and hard. We submit it. We wait for months and months to hear back. And finally, one day, we get an email back with a decision. So we hold our breath and cross all our fingers and toes and anything else we can find. And we open it up and it says our grant has been funded. And we get maybe 2 seconds of unadulterated joy until we read the next sentence, which says, unfortunately, we had to cut your funding by half. And we were so disappointed that we lost half of our funding. And we're just sitting there feeling so bad about it. And then we go, wait, but we got half of our funding. Wait, are we participants in our own study here?
0: Yeah, because the pleasure of having the grant was stolen almost immediately by the fact that the grant was not what you expected. But of course, it hasn't stolen the entire pleasure, or at least it shouldn't.
1: It shouldn't at all. We were still able to do a large portion of the research with the half of the grant that we got. And 2 minutes before that, right, we hadn't had a grant at all. So we almost literally got a half full glass, but immediately focused on the part that was empty.
0: Hmm. That makes me think about one thing that I think happens to a lot of people, which is that when good things happen to us, we tend to absorb them fairly quickly, and then they become part of the background. They become part of the wallpaper, if you will. And so, you know, a second before you open this the news to discover that you got the grant, you would have given a lot to know that you got the grant. It would have made you so happy. But the moment you know that you got the grant, that sort of slips away into the background, and everything else, including the fact that the grant was cut in half, that comes into the foreground.
1: Yes. And you know, there's this really interesting research on how easily we adapt to our current circumstances. So we level set to whatever the current reality is, the current status quo. And I think this is one of those cases where we can adapt very quickly to a positive and maybe not quite so quickly to a negative.
0: You recently had an experience where you made an effort to celebrate the positive. I understand it made a real difference. Can you tell me what happened?
1: So in our house, we put everyone's successes on the fridge so that we can celebrate each other's positives and feel better about them ourselves. So a couple weeks ago, my kid got an award at school. And of course, that goes on the fridge. I guess that's pretty normal to put it on the fridge. But we also try to notice it and mention it to each other when we walk by. And in our house, grown-up successes go up on the fridge, too, so that when I have a success or when my partner has a success, that goes up there, too. And so, for example, my partner comes home yesterday. So he has written a book on relationships that's coming out soon. And yesterday he came home from recording the audiobook, and he tells me that the director there said that it was one of the best readings he had ever heard. And then my partner turns away to go on with his day and do the other 63 things that he has to do, right? And I'm like, no, stop. First of all, that's amazing. That's an amazing thing for somebody to tell you. And second, go write that down right now. Print it out. We're putting it up on the fridge, and we're going to talk about it every time I walk by.

0: Let's talk a moment about the role that we play in bringing positivity or negativity into the lives of other people, Allison. Very often, I think, when someone is rude to us, when we are having a bad day, we may have a tendency to pass on this negativity to others. So in some ways, negativity begets more negativity. Are there ways to interrupt this cascade?
1: I think so. You know, every now and then I manage to do this in the middle of a fight with my partner or my kid. I see a way to be silly or make a joke, and then suddenly we can laugh together instead of being stuck in this negative spiral. So a few weeks ago, we were having a family dinner and we had just washed the tablecloth and my kid kept spilling little things on the table. She'd spill like a little bit of a sauce or one noodle, right? And my partner and I would rush to clean it up, and we're all getting kind of more and more stressed about trying to keep a tablecloth clean so that we don't have to do laundry again. And suddenly I just had this impulse. So I picked up a big handful of what we were having for dinner and I just slapped it down on the tablecloth. So there's this huge mess everywhere. And I'm like, I guess we're doing laundry. And we all get to laugh about it, right? Instead of being kind of sniping at each other and stuck in this negative space.
0: Yeah. I think it's sometimes hard when people treat us badly, when we are the recipients of negativity, to respond with something that is not negativity. Psychologists have long talked about the norm of reciprocity. You know, we are kind when we're treated kindly. We are rude when we're treated rudely. But really, I think what you're pointing to or what you're recommending is that we are kind when we're treated rudely. That's not easy to do.
1: It's not easy at all. And to be clear, I usually don't. But I think we can try, right? And then every now and then, there's this little window of opportunity that we get to interrupt that negative cycle.
0: I'm wondering, after having done all of this work on the negativity bias, do you feel like you yourself are able to be less negative as you go through your life, Allison?
1: I think the answer to that probably depends on the day. Some days I'm doing it pretty well and some days I'm not, and that's okay. But really what helps me is to think about these two pieces together. There's, what is the negative focus telling me? How can I use anger or negativity to fuel me? I try to think about bad mood as information. It's a messenger. It's saying something is wrong. And then also, how can I balance out that negativity with some positives in my own life?
0: Allison Ledgerwood is a psychologist at the University of California, Davis. Allison, thank you so much for joining me today on Hidden Brain.
1: My pleasure, Shankar. Thank you so much for having me.
0: Can you think of a time in your life when something negative crowded out all the positive things in your life? Did this have consequences for the way you behaved and the opportunities you were able to see? If you have a personal story you would be willing to share with the Hidden Brain audience, or a question or comment about this episode, please find a very quiet room and record a voice memo on your phone. 2 or 3 minutes is plenty. 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

0: 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Tara Boyle is our executive producer. I'm Hidden Brain's executive editor. 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The negativity bias shapes every aspect of our lives and contaminates the quality of our relationships. 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I'm Shankar Vedantam. See you soon.
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2: 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I'm Dina Temple-Raston. 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
2: The arrests were easy to see. The technology wasn't. Before agents can arrest someone, they have to find them. And these days, that often means following a digital trail. 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Today, a story about what happens when everyone can watch everyone else.
6: You still have to treat people like humans, even if they are not originally from here. None of us are.
2: Because even in a story about technology, the argument is still about people. That's after the news. Stay with us.
7: Live from NPR News, I'm Giles Snyder. The death toll is rising from Wednesday evening's back-to-back earthquakes in Venezuela. The health minister now says some 235 people were killed and another 4,300 were injured. Scientists say the quakes were an unusual geological event, as NPR's Katie Riddle reports.
8: Back-to-back earthquakes are not unheard of, but they're not typical, according to those who study them. This unusual timing is in part what made this event so uniquely catastrophic, according to William Barnhart. He's a geophysicist at the U.S. Geological Survey.
9: The combination of those, having them on land and then having them close to major population centers, as we're starting to see, is proving to be absolutely devastating.
8: Barnhart says the USGS is analyzing satellite imagery in order to understand exactly what faults were involved in these earthquakes. Katie Riddle, NPR News.
7: Rescue teams are searching for survivors in the rubble of collapsed buildings, hundreds believed to be trapped, and many remain unaccounted for. The Supreme Court has struck down Hawaii's law limiting when gun owners can bring their guns on private property. The decision impacts four other states, as NPR's Jacqueline Diaz reports.
10: In most states, gun owners can bring firearms onto private property unless the property owner tells them otherwise. But five states have laws requiring gun owners to get permission from homeowners before bringing their guns. Those states were Hawaii, California, Maryland, New York, and New Jersey. But this latest decision from the high court says those states cannot force gun owners to get that permission. In a 6-3 decision, the judges said requiring permission in advance places an undue burden on a person's right to possess and carry a gun. Jacqueline Diaz, NPR News.
7: The court also handed the White House victories in a pair of immigration cases. The court today allowed the Trump administration to end legal protections for Haitian and Syrian immigrants and also cleared the way for the administration to potentially revive an immigration policy used to turn back migrants seeking asylum at the southern border. Secretary of State Marco Rubio says there has been progress in talks between Israel and Lebanon, as NPR's Michelle Kellerman reports.
11: A joint statement between the U.S. and the Gulf Cooperation Council backs the negotiations between Israel and Lebanon and calls for the disarmament of non-state actors. That means Hezbollah, the Iranian-backed Lebanese militants. Rubio says the U.S. has revived a monitoring system.
12: And what it does is CENTCOM is now sitting not just with the Israeli military command, but the Lebanese command. And anytime an incident happens, we're not taking anybody else's word for it. We can see the incident and we can quantify what actually happened.
11: Renewed fighting between Hezbollah and Israel could derail U.S. talks with Iran, though Rubio says the negotiations are moving on separate tracks. Michelle Kellerman, NPR News, Washington.
7: This is NPR. A former executive at social media giant Meta is suing the parent company of Facebook, claiming Meta is attempting to silence her. The lawsuit was filed Thursday in federal court in Northern California by Sarah Wynn Williams, the author of the best-selling memoir Careless People, which provides an insider account of her time at Meta. The lawsuit claims the company's private arbitration order that prevents her from speaking out about the company or promoting her book is invalid. She also claims a severance agreement she signed when she left Meta was done under duress. 4 out of 5 Australian teens under age 16 say they are still using social media 3 months after a nationwide law banning them from it took effect. That's according to new research in the journal BMJ. Here's NPR's Maria Godoy.
13: Last December, Australia became the first country in the world to ban children under 16 from having accounts with many social media platforms, including TikTok, Instagram, YouTube, and Snapchat. But a new observational study of 408 Australian teens found that in the early months since it passed, the law has had very little impact, and most teens continue to access social media with their own accounts. Only a small minority of teens said they were required to provide official proof of age to use social media. Some teens said they actively bypassed age restrictions by using fake accounts, other people's accounts, or other measures. The findings come as similar bans are in the works in other countries. Maria Godoy, NPR News.
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15: From Recorded Future News and PRX, this is Click Here. I'm Dina Temple-Raston. When people think about immigration enforcement, they tend to picture the border. Fences, floodlights, a place far away. But this spring, protesters clashed with federal agents outside an immigration center in Newark, New Jersey.
16: The Delaney Hall standoff is escalating. Tear gas, rubber bullets, and a nightly curfew is now in place.
15: Inside the facility, detainees launched a hunger strike. Outside, protesters demanded it be shut down. Newark may have looked like a local story, but it wasn't. As protesters squared off with federal agents outside Delaney Hall, ICE was promising more raids in New York.
17: President Trump's border czar, Tom Homan, threatening to flood New York with, quote, more ICE agents than you've ever seen before.
15: But by the time an agent shows up at a protest or knocks on someone's door, a lot has already happened. Someone has searched a database, matched a name, followed a digital trail, and made a decision. And those decisions help determine who gets flagged, who gets monitored, and who might disappear. To understand how that system works and how people are pushing back, we start with a program most Americans have never heard of. It's called Alternatives to Detention.
18: Alternatives to Detention is a way for ICE to continue to monitor your whereabouts, your address, where you work, without you having to physically be detained.
15: That's Priscilla Abraham. She's a supervising attorney specializing in immigrant rights at the American Friends Service Committee. And many of her clients are enrolled in a part of the Alternatives to Detention system known as ISAP, or the Intensive Supervision Appearance Program. The key words here are intensive and supervision. The program is often sold as humane, providing freedom from detention, though it's not nearly as free as it might sound. Just ask one of Priscilla's clients, someone we'll call Jay. He came to the U.S. from Guyana, a teenager chasing the version of America he'd seen on TV.
19: I expect betterment, success, happiness. I mean, these are the things you think about in your head, you know. Going to, well, a country like this place, they're supposed to be a little bit more advanced.
15: He settled in New Jersey, found a neighborhood, joined a soccer team, got a job, and for a while, life was simple, predictable. Exactly the future he'd imagined when he boarded that plane. Then a couple of minor marijuana charges knocked everything sideways. He paid the fines, served a short sentence, and when he stood in front of a judge, it looked like he was finally getting his life back.
19: The judge gave you paperwork and say you're free to go. Report to me and make sure you come to court and follow all the rules.
15: He thought he understood the steps. Walk downstairs, hand in the papers, go home. But immigration cases don't always end where you think they will. And when he reached the counter,
19: they said, you're not going nowhere. ICE put a hold on you.
15: ICE intervening? That was totally confusing to Jay because he was a lawful permanent resident, a green card holder. He paid taxes, he worked, he'd built a life here.
19: The word permanent mean permanent. So in my head, I thought that was it.
15: But with that one sentence at the counter, everything shifted. Immigration law treats certain convictions, even minor ones, as grounds to re-examine a person's status. Jay's charges were minor, but they were enough. So, in the moment he thought he was walking out, back to his wife, his kids, his routines, he was sent back into custody instead, this time to an ICE detention facility. At a time when COVID was surging and staff was stretched thin, and the whole place felt like it was coming apart.
19: Everybody's in the open like a gym with bunk beds. It's like anybody could, you know, crazy stuff go on in there. Violence in there too.
15: Jay tried to keep to himself, tried to stay healthy, tried not to think about how little control he had. So when an officer mentioned that there was another option, a program that might let him leave the facility, he listened. And that's how he ended up with a tracker, a thick plastic band around his ankle, the kind you usually see on TV.
20: The transmitter is to be worn around your ankle at all times. It must not cross this line.
15: Jay got one of those, a hard plastic cuff with a transmitter about the size of a deck of cards, snapped shut against his skin. And to his relief, he was released under the ISAP program we mentioned before. It allows offenders to leave physical custody and monitors them digitally instead. Most of the people in the program are nonviolent offenders. But Jay's relief didn't last long.
21: And so what did you think having an ankle monitor would be like?
19: I was happy at the time. When I hear I was getting an ankle monitor to come home, but then experiencing the rules and regulation that it comes with, it was very stressful. You know, my regular life was on hold.
15: Ankle monitors are often sold as a cost-saving alternative to detention. It costs roughly $8 a day to track someone electronically, compared to about $150 a day to hold them in a detention center. ICE says tools like ISAP help ensure that people show up to their court dates while allowing them to stay home with their families. But, Jay discovered, a home with an ankle monitor can feel a lot like its own kind of prison. Yes, he was back with his family. He slept in his own bed. He could cook his own food. But the freedom, that came with serious caveats. The battery pack would heat up sometimes, burning his skin.
19: After being on your foot for a long time, it irritates your foot because you're showering with this thing on your feet. You're doing everything with this thing on your feet, you know?
15: The plastic band dug into his ankle.
19: So I was back and forth at the office whenever it was bothering me so that they could adjust it.
15: And then there was the stigma. People didn't see bureaucracy when they looked at that monitor. They saw danger, even though those ankle monitors are largely reserved for nonviolent offenders.
19: Whenever we were short, I always covered mine, you know, because I was kind of embarrassed.
15: Embarrassment aside, he was able to get a job.
19: I worked one job while I was on the ankle monitor for a while, which is for the ice company.
21: Different ice, the cold ice.
19: Yes, the cold ice, the block. Yeah, the ice company, you know. I was working for them for like a year.
15: But even that came with strings, long digital ones.
19: I had to make sure that I'm home until I receive a call from the supervising officer. And I had to let them know 2 weeks ahead if I'm going to another state. If you miss or you don't file it, you're going to get in trouble.
15: As Jay navigated life with the black plastic tracker around his ankle, it beamed his location to a company called BI Incorporated. It's a subsidiary of the private prison giant Geo Group. And if the name rings a bell, it should. Geo Group is the same company that operates Delaney Hall, the detention center in Newark that became the flashpoint in the immigration debate this spring.
18: Their third-party contractor that actually gives out the ankle bracelets or puts the actual application on the phone, or they were rolling out for a time smartwatch-looking tracking device.
15: That's Priscilla Abraham again. She helped manage Jay's case. And BI, the company that monitored his comings and goings, didn't build this system for immigrants. It was built to track livestock, wildlife, animals that needed to be kept within certain boundaries. And ankle monitors are only one small part of a much bigger ecosystem, a network of apps, databases, and third-party contractors that allow ICE to extend its reach far beyond physical custody. Because immigration enforcement isn't just happening in detention centers anymore. It has quietly migrated into the digital world, using technology from private companies like BI Incorporated. It runs ICEP's day-to-day operations. But everything they do seems designed to feel like a government agency. Priscilla says that's hardly accidental.
21: ISAP calls them officers, which makes them sound like they're government, and they're not. Is that right?
18: Yes.
15: Jay was assigned one of those ISAP officers. And for 2 years, he built a routine around a device designed to interrupt routines. He learned to time showers between battery charges, to plan errands around curfews, and to ignore the looks. Then, one afternoon, the phone rang.
19: They said it was something with my GPS, my ankle monitor.
15: They told him to report to the ISAP office immediately or risk breaking the conditions of his release. In 2 years, he'd never been called in, not once.
19: I never really had that problem with them. You know, especially in the manner that they called me. So I was kind of shaky.
21: So your spidey sense was going crazy.
19: Yeah, it was really tingling.
15: Everything about this felt off. So he called his lawyer, Priscilla Abraham.
0: He's had that ankle monitor for 2 years at that point. And suddenly, during the Trump administration, there's all of a sudden an issue with the ankle monitor. It just didn't make sense at the moment.
15: It didn't make sense, but it did make her nervous because Priscilla had seen this before.
0: We had had two people in a similar situation who had gone to their ICE check-ins and had been detained. So we were scared that
15: one client was told his GPS wasn't working. They asked him to go outside to see if the reception got better.
0: And when he stepped outside, there was multiple ICE officers there waiting to arrest him.
15: Priscilla said it wasn't a malfunction. It was a setup. They didn't just ask him to step outside. They asked him to step beyond the boundary set by the court. And once he'd crossed that line, ICE could say he violated the terms of his release. And it wasn't an isolated incident. We spoke with a former ISAP case manager, someone who used to be on the inside. And she told us that ICE agents would sometimes ask her to call clients and say, hey, your monitor's being removed. But when those clients showed up at the office, ICE agents were waiting to detain them. Exactly that kind of thing happened in Chicago.
1: This building right here behind me, that is the ISAP office. ICE agents showed up here armed and masked, arriving with no notice and detaining people who thought that they were coming here for a normal case review. But that was not the case. And this morning, that fallout is still unfolding.
15: This is perhaps the most troubling part of this. People are asked to do something simple, step outside or come into the office. And the act of complying, the very attempt to follow the rules, is what gets them in trouble. Rounding up people in ISAP programs also runs counter to what ICE says these raids are for, targeting people who pose public safety risk and people with final deportation orders. ISAP is reserved almost solely for nonviolent offenders and people still working through their cases. So why are federal agents rounding up these ISAP participants? Advocates have a theory. People in ISAP programs are an easy way to meet steep enforcement quotas.
3: The Department of Homeland Security is raising its daily arrest quotas for ICE agents to 3,000 arrests per day. And there is still
15: And who's easier to arrest than someone whose location you already know?
0: The lowest hanging fruit are people who are on GPS monitoring, going to their ICE check-ins, living their life, driving to work. Those are the easiest people to arrest.
15: And the types of technologies ICE is using to do that kind of monitoring is only expanding.
22: In the last several years, there's been this explosion of individuals who are now on not just the ankle monitors, but also downloading onto their own phones an app called the ICE Smart Link that effectively tracks people.
15: This is Saira Hussein, a senior staff attorney at the Electronic Frontier Foundation. BI Smart Link is an app. It requires you to send selfies or click on a check-in link, sometimes several times a day. On the surface, it seems like a better option. No clunky, embarrassing ankle monitor, no stigma. But Saira warns it raises a whole new set of concerns, because Smart Link isn't a separate device. It's something you install on your own personal phone.
22: So there's questions about what parts of the phone that it has access to. So like, for instance, does it have access to the call logs? You know, does it have access to the people that you're maybe associating with because of your either your location or your call history or your text messages?
15: ICE hasn't laid out precisely what it collects or how. When we asked, they pointed us to a report, and it contains only little hints. It mentions, for example, voice prints, continuous tracking, even DNA samples from migrant children, all stored in a massive government database. The kind of material you might gather on someone suspected of a serious crime, not families navigating civil immigration cases. Saira is alarmed at how fast this has all escalated.
22: There were norms and laws in place for decades, because that's exactly the kind of use of government that you don't want. And so to see that break down so quickly and easily, and for agencies to fold and not uphold those principles, is really worrisome.
15: And so, like, and she worries that this is just the beginning.
22: When you see data protection breakdowns for immigrant communities, for undocumented people, for people who are at risk of deportation, it doesn't stop there. It means that they're going to continue trying to push those barriers and eventually starting to impact others who have other types of status.
15: Like permanent residents, green card holders like Jay. After he got that call from his ISAP officer, he went to their offices for an appointment. And he was anxious.
19: She was letting us know, well, you're not in no trouble. You're not here for that. We just had to check the ankle monitor. And, you know, she said she wasn't receiving no signals.
15: They swapped out the old one for a new one, and Jay went home. As a precaution, Jay had a lawyer from Priscilla's office at the appointment, too. Maybe that made the difference, Or maybe the ICE agents had met their quota that day. Or maybe it was just dumb luck. A few months later, Jay's case was dismissed, his green card status restored, and he hasn't had any run-ins since. But over 40,000 people are still wearing ankle monitors like Jay's. Hundreds of thousands more are being tracked by apps and smartwatches and GPS beacons. And they're all managed by government contractors.

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0: Welcome back. You're listening to Click Here, the show about people making and breaking our digital world. I'm Dina Temple-Raston. Before the break, we heard how technology has quietly reshaped immigration enforcement, from ankle monitors to smartphone apps that track people far beyond the border. But technology isn't just reshaping the enforcement side of the story. In some communities, it's reshaping the resistance, too. Because as ICE leans on digital tools to track people, families and neighbors have begun building digital tools of their own to warn, to organize, and to keep each other safe. And nowhere is that clearer than in Los Angeles. Karen Duffin has the story.
1: Ruth has lived in LA for almost 10 years. And lately, she's noticed something new in her neighborhood.
2: Dark-colored pickup trucks with no license plates and masked agents, you know, with vests, weapons.
1: It was Customs and Border Protection and ICE agents looking to round people up.
2: In my particular neighborhood, they're very present. The car wash in my neighborhood had a raid. There were people hiding in a closet in the business. They thought it was an active shooter. It's really torn our neighborhood apart. Like, it's really scary.
1: It's a fear Ruth recognizes. That's because she's spent about 8 years unhoused. She's unhoused now.
3: We have raids that happen all the time with encampments and rangers and regular police. And it's a very similar kind of terror, I think.
1: Ruth writes about her experiences on Substack, small dispatches about survival, proximity, and power, as she tries to navigate the maze of agencies, shelters, and police in the city.
2: In my quest to get housing, I've discovered a lot of things about systems, and I've been documenting them and trying to share them with people.
1: So when she saw this uptick in ICE raids, she started to wonder, was there something she could do to help? If she was already outside, already watching, maybe she could warn people. And then one night when she was online, she found something that seemed built for exactly that. It was an app called ICE Block.
2: It's just pins on a map. If you've sighted ICE agents or a raid, you just drop a pin. You can put details in a little field.

0: Once you drop that pin, everyone using the app within 5 miles gets an alert. So Ruth downloaded it and waited. Then, just a few days before we talked, something happened. It was the middle of the night, and a cluster of unmarked vehicles pulled into the parking lot where Ruth sleeps.
1: Several men with masks, they were strapping on their, I guess, bulletproof vests, and then they pulled out of the parking lot altogether.
0: In that moment, in the dark, she reached for the only tool she had. She opened that app and dropped a pin.
1: I wanted people to know that they were in this neighborhood again.
0: And the app Ruth relied on that night, Iceblock, it wasn't built in some Silicon Valley incubator. It came from halfway across the country, in Joshua Aaron's living room in Austin, Texas. Joshua is a coder, someone who's been building software since he was a kid. He went on to work at Apple, wrote a PDF converter, a health app. And then he started seeing on TV the same kinds of raids that Ruth had been witnessing in person.
2: Gaping holes left in this Denver apartment door after it was broken by ICE agents. Behind it was 9-year-old Nicole. She said, "We were getting ready in the room to go to school, and then ICE knocked down the door."
3: A violent confrontation where ICE agents physically separated a family.
4: Oh my God.
3: Monica Elizabeth Moretta thrown to the ground by an ICE agent.
0: Joshua watched all of this with growing alarm.
5: Where is the due process? Where is, you know, any way to prove your innocence?
6: My brain started going, and I thought about all of these different ideas that I could possibly do to help people.
0: Maybe, he thought, he could use his coding skills to help, to build something that might give people even just a few seconds head start. So he started sketching out a tool that wouldn't rely on official alerts or friendly lawyers or being in the right WhatsApp group at the right moment. It would rely on something else entirely. The people living this reality every day. It would crowdsource information. And that's how Joshua ended up building Iceblock, the app Ruth downloaded back in LA.
6: So Iceblock is an early warning system. And basically what it does is it detects where you are using your location. And within a 5-mile radius of where you are, it will notify you of ICE sightings. Users see something and tap something. And that's kind of the slogan for the app is see something, tap something.
0: He realized the quickest way to outrun fear would be to share information, not top down, but sideways, neighbor to neighbor, car to crosswalk, phone to phone, a kind of grassroots radar. But speed wouldn't be enough. He knew that if he was going to ask people to report what they saw, he had to make sure those same people were protected.
6: Privacy, security. That was absolutely the biggest hurdle. So the last thing I wanted is to get a subpoena that says, I want the entire database for Iceblock. And then for whatever reason, there was identifiable information for users.
0: So he made a choice. He wouldn't require any signups, no names, no email addresses, nothing. And of course, it's true that nothing online is completely anonymous. You still have to download it through an app store. But on his end, Joshua wanted to hold zero data. He worked for months trying to make this idea into something that people could actually use. And then finally, in April 2025, he put Iceblock out into the world. Thousands of users signed up almost immediately. And as that network began to take shape, Joshua started to see how Iceblock might work in the real world. Not in theory, but in the hands of people like Francisco Chavo Romero. He's part of an advocacy group in Los Angeles. It's called Union Del Barrio, one of the organizations people call when ICE shows up.
7: We think it's helpful. We've had somebody say to us that they saw something on one of these apps while simultaneously we were getting a call from somebody.
0: Those phone calls are part of the group's own early warning system. It's not an app, but an old school hotline people call into when they spot ICE in their neighborhood. And every so often, Francisco says, the two worlds collide. A volunteer answers a hotline call and an ice block alert flashes on their screen at the same time.
7: It's like a second confirmation, right?
0: He appreciates what the app is trying to do, but he also knows that crowdsourcing cuts both ways. Because anyone can drop a pin, sightings aren't verified. And Francisco worries that if people start reporting shadows or rumors, the app could spread panic just as easily as information. And with the hotline, Union del Barrio doesn't broadcast anything until someone has confirmed it on the ground.
7: What we call ground truthing, spot checking the situation, because we don't like to put out an alert until we confirm that it's actually something happening.
0: Joshua knows it's a limitation.
6: Like, we can't do moderation. We can't block users. You know, there are trade-offs.
0: They also can't protect against false reports. So he tried to build in safeguards. Like, he limited the number of sightings someone could post. Users could also only report within their own 5-mile radius. And every 4 hours, all sightings would clear. Still, trolls found it and targeted it.
6: People posting, every morning I do 100 false sightings and ice block. Do you know? Really? Because it would take 500 minutes to do that.
0: But trolls weren't the real problem. The real challenge came from somewhere else entirely. A place Joshua never imagined would even notice his little app. The White House. One afternoon last fall, he got a phone call.
6: My wife's sister called us and said, oh my God, they're talking about Joshua's app at the White House press briefing. And we went, I'm sorry, what?
0: Joshua quickly logged on and watched as a reporter asked the White House press secretary about the app that he'd built.
4: I just watched a CNN segment on a new app called IceBlock, and it kind of appeared to be promoting this app where you can tell people where ICE agents are. Given the recent rise...
8: An app that tells people where ICE agents are?
4: Yes.
0: Suddenly, this tiny app he built in Austin was part of the national debate. Within hours, the acting director of ICE issued a statement about IceBlock. A short time after that, former Attorney General Pam Bondi was on cable news, not just talking about the app, but about Joshua himself.
9: And we are looking at him, and he better watch out, because that's not a protected speech. That is threatening the lives of our law enforcement officers throughout this country. And shame on CNN. I just saw that.
0: But sometimes condemnation has a way of amplifying the thing it condemns. The more officials warned about IceBlock, the more people downloaded it. His few thousand users became 20,000, then 200,000, then 1 million. IceBlock was suddenly one of the most downloaded apps on Apple's App Store. For Joshua, it felt like vindication. News outlets were talking about it, lawmakers were referencing it, people were using it. He was having the impact he'd hoped when he first built the app. Yet, despite all the noise around him, no one from the Trump administration had actually reached out to talk to him about it. Though they ended up contacting him in a different sort of way.
6: I have not even received an email, a phone call, a visit, nothing. I have never received any communication, nor has my legal team. So what did they do? They couldn't hurt me, so they hurt my wife. If they can't get one person, they're going to go after their family. It's mob tactics.
0: And that's when the tone shifted from digital debate to something darker. Joshua's wife, Carolyn, worked at the Justice Department. She was a forensic accountant at the U.S. Office of the Trustee, a DOJ financial watchdog.
6: Her job was to protect against fraud in the bankruptcy system. And she's really, really brilliant, scary brilliant. And she, I mean, saved millions and millions and millions of dollars over the course of her tenure there.
0: With the administration's focus on eliminating waste, fraud, and abuse, her job seemed safe. But a few weeks after the White House started talking about IceBlock, Carolyn was abruptly fired.
6: They took an almost decade veteran of the Office of the U.S. Trustee, highly respected by all of her colleagues and anybody who knew her, and they took her out simply because she's married to me.
0: This wasn't just a rattled husband's paranoia. A Justice Department spokesperson confirmed it, saying Carolyn was fired because she had a financial stake in IceBlock, though it's unclear what law that actually violates. Carolyn, for her part, declined to speak with us. But the administration wasn't finished. In September 2025, a sniper opened fire at an ICE detention center.
10: Breaking news, Dallas law enforcement is responding to a shooting at an ICE facility.
11: It appears that several people have been shot, some fatally, according to Homeland Security.
0: Two detainees were killed. And when investigators examined the shooter's phone,
12: the FBI says the gunman downloaded a list of DHS facilities and searched apps that tracked ICE agents.
0: Almost immediately, top ICE officials started pointing fingers at apps like IceBlock.
13: It's no different than giving a hitman the location of their intended target, and this is exactly what we saw happen in Dallas yesterday. We truly wish we didn't have to say, "I told you so," but here we are.
0: To Joshua, it felt surreal, but also illogical. The attack happened at an ICE facility where the presence of officers is both public and predictable. You don't need an app to tell you they'd be there.
5: I know police officers are at the police station. I know firefighters are at the fire station. I know ICE agents are at an ICE detention facility. I know grocery store clerks are at our supermarket. I don't need an app to tell me any of this.
0: It was a logic gap wide enough to drive a news cycle through. Also because IceBlock was built specifically to prevent people from doing things like doxing ICE agents.
5: It absolutely does none of that. It's not even possible. There's no way to upload a photo, no way to upload a video. And the notes field is limited to 180 characters. So when they say it's putting people in danger, what they mean is don't track what we're doing because we want to keep doing this in secrecy and we're going to threaten anybody who violates that.
0: Shortly after the Dallas ICE facility shooting, then-Attorney General Pam Bondi was testifying at a Senate hearing and called out the app by name.
9: The ICE Block app? That was reckless and criminal in that people...
0: And it turned out the Senate wasn't the only place Pam Bondi was making that case. One afternoon in October 2025, an email from Apple appeared in Joshua's inbox. The news wasn't good.
5: I got a message from Apple claiming they received information from law enforcement alleging IceBlock was targeting law enforcement officers. And after reevaluating the app, Apple reversed course on their initial approval, citing objectionable content.
0: The thing is, Joshua's lawyers had gone back and forth with Apple for weeks before the app even launched. Apple's legal team had approved it. But after pressure from the administration, Apple reversed itself. It said IceBlock would no longer be available in the App Store. And though IceBlock was only available on iPhones, Google followed suit. They pulled any apps similar to his from their store, too.
5: Google came out that same night and issued a statement that says, "We weren't contacted by anybody, but we, too, are going to remove all law enforcement tracking apps."
0: We reached out to Apple and Google for comment. Apple didn't get back to us, but the company told other news outlets what they told Joshua, that based on information they got from law enforcement about safety risks, they removed the app and other apps like it from the App Store. Joshua, for his part, says the takedown violates the First Amendment because IceBlock didn't tell people what to do. It simply passed along information. And that idea, sharing real-time details and letting people make their own decisions about them, that isn't new. Think of the app Waze. It also crowdsources information, letting drivers flag construction, traffic jams, even police.
5: It's the same thing as a speed trap notification. If you know that this cop is up ahead, what are you going to do? You're not going to go by at 100 miles an hour. You're going to slow down and you're going to avoid the confrontation with that officer and avoid getting a ticket.
0: So to Joshua, his app wasn't radical. It was familiar. The only difference was who it protected. And the government leaning on tech companies to take that kind of speech offline, that, he says, is the real danger.
5: We have the right to know what's going on. The media has access, right? That's the freedom of the press, and that is the First Amendment. And big tech that controls what we can have on our devices that we pay for, that we own, is now saying what you can and cannot be notified about. They are making those decisions. And that should scare everybody.
0: For now, IceBlock still works, but only for people who downloaded it before October 2025. It's not clear how many people are still using the app today. But Joshua says he's not giving up.
6: I am going to fight it with everything I have. You know, I have an incredible legal team behind me, and we'll be doing everything in our power to fight this.
0: Late last year, Joshua filed a lawsuit against the Trump administration, arguing that the threats to prosecute him and the pressure it put on Apple violated the First Amendment. Meanwhile, human alert systems like the one Francisco Chavo Romero runs are harder to shut down. Francisco's the organizer in LA who we heard from earlier. And he said his group stuck with telephone hotlines and in-person verifications, in part because they assumed the apps would eventually get taken down. We spoke with him about a week before IceBlock was banned.
7: Because one day, what's going to happen? They may pull the rug from all those platforms. And if you only rely on that technology and those platforms, then you're going to be dead in the water.
0: He says it's easy for a company to take down an app, but much harder to take down people.
7: We definitely have our phone trees. We have a hotline, and we have volunteer operators that are picking up the lines.
0: And those volunteers, he says, are only growing in number.
14: That was Karen Duffin. After the break, we'll go from apps to asphalt, dropping out of the cloud and onto the streets to look at what it takes to do the kind of work IceBlock did, only with human power. This is Click Here. 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
4: Welcome back. You're listening to Click Here, the show about how tech is changing, well, everything. I'm Dina Temple Raston. If you're just joining us, we're going beyond the Trump administration's mass deportation headlines to a corner of the debate you probably haven't seen. Technology has quietly entered the mix, and it's not just powering raids, but when it works, it's providing new ways for ordinary people to push back. Francisco Chavo Romero, the guy we mentioned earlier, works with Union Del Barrio in L.A. It's an all-volunteer immigrant advocacy group. And while they do use digital tools, the backbone of their operation is a little more retro than that. They run hotlines and phone trees and a network of people on the ground, all working together to watch the watchers.
5: As the call comes in, we try not to miss it. Like, we actually pick up because it could be a matter of you know, saving somebody from getting captured that day, right?
4: Francisco's family immigrated from Mexico in the 1970s, and he was born on the U.S. side.
5: I consider myself a Chicano-Mexicano with U.S. citizenship.
4: That status gives him a certain protection and, he says, a responsibility.
5: Having that citizenship, it is my duty to take it to the next level where people can't. You know, we get people that come up to us and they say, hey, thank you so much for what you're doing for us, right? We can't. I wish I could go out there, but I don't have papers. I'm so sorry, but I really appreciate you. Thank you for stepping in and taking those risks.
4: Those risks play out on the evening news and in our social media feeds. You've seen them. Armored vehicles, tactical gear, early morning knocks.
5: It's a brutal spectacle, really designed to utilize actually the media to really showcase the terror, right? And try to instill that into the bones of the people that are out here.
4: Which is where Union Del Barrio, Francisco's volunteer patrol group, comes in. They're awake before sunrise, scanning tips, checking messages, coordinating across Southern California. They're a sort of community-run early warning system. They don't hide from raids, they head toward them.
5: We go super early in the morning, usually between 5 a.m. to 8 a.m., and we look for what we call the staging of the operations before they launch.
4: They've trained neighbors to spot the signs, the clustered SUVs, the same unmarked sedans, cars idling at odd hours. And when people see something, they reach out.
5: They see something. Hey, there's multiple vehicles at the park down the street. They look suspicious. Can you guys come? They either message us on the social media or they call us directly to our hotline.
4: Someone from the organization will go out, and once they spot federal agents, they follow them. They track the convoy until the raid begins or until the agents leave empty-handed. And sometimes they'll walk straight up and ask questions.
5: We'll say things to them as well. I mean, I go up to their windows, I knock on their window, I say, hey, how you doing, officer? What agency are you? They're like, whoa, who are you?
4: As long as they're just observing and not interfering, it's completely legal. And, Francisco insists, constitutional.
5: In every training that we do, we say, don't give them the reason for them to have you arrested.
4: They're just documenting immigration enforcement activity. And in certain situations, they'll protest.
5: We reserve the right to protest, so if you're coming down, we're going to be here, right?
4: Union Del Barrio's patrols didn't start with Trump. They actually date back to the Obama years, and even before.
5: Rest assured that detentions and deportations have been occurring nearly at the same levels under Biden, under Obama, right? Under Trump 1, right? Under Bush, right? Like, we're going back under Clinton. But what occurred is that during the Obama era, or even under Bush, the approach was more traditional in the sense that it was more focused on, like, folks that were already captured and in jail.
4: Trump's approach is much more aggressive.
5: So right now we're dealing with mano dura in Spanish. That's the iron fist approach, where it's just openly just brutal. The tactics, it's really militarized visually, but also in the way they actually roll out their operations, even calling everything an operation, right?
6: A developing story today. It's a new operation by federal agents beginning here in the Chicago area. This morning, the ICE...
4: Like this raid in Chicago, Operation Midway Blitz. Agents rappelled from Black Hawk helicopters to raid an apartment complex in the city's South Shore neighborhood.
7: In the dark and early 5 o'clock hour, neighbors who live near Chippewa Drive heard helicopters flying above and saw a flurry of armored vehicles blocking their streets.
4: Did it surprise you that it became so militarized so fast, or did you kind of know that was going to happen?
5: Well, we were preparing for the worst, and so we were not surprised. So for 3 weeks, we did trainings and got hundreds and hundreds of people organized and ready. And so we were not caught off guard. We thought we were prepared as best as we could with the humble means that we have at our disposal.
4: But defiance comes with risk, because while they're watching ICE, ICE may be watching them. So you're tracking ICE. How do you make sure that you aren't being tracked by them?
5: Well, the way we operate is under the assumption that we're being monitored at all times. Period. But if we walk around with being afraid and paranoid, then the reign of terror has worked. So we are not afraid.
4: He says drones pass overhead where they're patrolling. Unmarked cars idle in their neighborhoods.
5: And we also know that there may be a time where they're going to try to bulk us all in into these categories, right? Domestic terrorists, enemy combatants. Like, they're going to start using war terminology to pin us to, hey, they're Mexicans. They migrated from Sinaloa. They're probably tied to the narco cartels, right? They're going to try to pin those labels on us.
4: And in fact, Union Del Barrio and other advocacy groups objecting to the ICE raids have received a letter from Senator Josh Hawley threatening to investigate whether they were bankrolling civil unrest.
5: And there may be one day where they're going to come banging on our doors and going to take us in. I personally, and all our members, we are preparing mentally, physically, spiritually to be ready to be behind bars at one point.
4: But for Francisco, the cost doesn't outweigh the mission. The way he sees it, a community watch isn't the alternative, it's the counterweight. In immigrant neighborhoods across the country, people live under constant watch. Raids before dawn, unmarked cars that never quite leave, the faint chatter of a radio a couple of blocks away. They share what they see, they warn each other, and little by little, they claw back a measure of control, even if it's just knowing what's coming before it actually arrives. It starts on blocks like these, but the tools, the tracking, the data, the surveillance, reach far beyond them. Because immigration isn't just happening at the border anymore. It's happening on phones, in databases, in the background of daily life. One side uses technology to track and detain. The other uses it to document and defend. The question now isn't whether tech belongs in immigration enforcement. It's whether we can keep it from swallowing the people inside of it. I'm Dina Temple-Raston, and you're listening to Click Here. And if you're tuning in again this week, thanks for coming back. And if this is your first time with us, here's the idea. Click Here is a weekly public radio show about the people making and breaking our digital world. Some weeks, that means the big tech stories you've already heard murmurs of. Other weeks, it means slowing down for the quieter shifts, the ones happening just out of view that end up changing everything. Because for a long time, technology felt optional, something you logged into, something you explored.
8: I didn't have a modem, but somebody down the street had one. And we would go to this house, and he'd be like, nobody knows of our kids.
4: These days, it's something you live inside.
9: I've noticed differences in the cost of diapers, depending on if I order them through my iPhone versus on a desktop.
10: Ooh, what if we made, like, an AI pastor that actually talks to you?
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4: 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Our number is 661-5-CH-TALK. That's 661-5-CH-TALK. Click Here is a production of Recorded Future News and PRX. Today's show was written and produced by Megan Dietry, Sean Powers, Erica Gutta, Zach Hirsch, and Maya Fawaz. It was edited by Karen Duffin and Sarah Quevedo, and fact-checked by Darren Ankrum. Original music is by Ben Levingston, with additional music from Blue Dot Sessions. Our staff writer is Lucas Riley, our illustrator is Megan Goff, and our sound designers and engineers are Jake Cook and Jesse Nicewonker. I'm Dina Temple-Raston, and we'll see you next week.
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16: Hello, welcome to Newsday on the BBC World Service with James Copnall in London and Anne Soy in Nairobi.
17: Our top story, with the death toll rising, the people of Venezuela are trying to come to terms with the scale of the devastation from the two earthquakes that hit the country.
18: This is the most terrible thing I ever seen in my life. There are buildings that has collapsed and washing all this tragedy. A lot of people trying to help. I want to cry, you know.
17: We'll also hear about a sharp move in oil prices after a cargo ship in the Strait of Hormuz was attacked.
19: And I'm Isaac Fannin in North Vancouver for the World Cup. We'll talk about a big win for Ivory Coast as the final games of the group stages continue. We'll have all that and more after the latest world news.
1: Live from NPR News, I'm Giles Snyder. The State Department says it's mobilizing $150 million in aid for Venezuela following the devastating back-to-back earthquakes. U.S. also sending rescue teams to help dig through the rubble, as NPR's Michelle Kellerman reports.
20: Secretary of State Marco Rubio says he set up a task force at the State Department and has sent search and rescue teams from California and Virginia to help find survivors of the earthquakes in Venezuela.
21: That's their most immediate need right now, is search and rescue efforts. They have a bunch of collapsed buildings, and so they'll need a lot of help in terms of digging through that. The airport there is badly damaged, so we'll have to rely on the Department of War to deploy assets there.
20: Rubio, who dismantled the lead U.S. aid agency last year, announced $50 million for private aid groups on the ground in Venezuela and another $100 million to be distributed through a U.N. fund. Michelle Kellerman, NPR News, Washington.
1: The death toll in Venezuela is rising. The country's health minister now says some 235 people were killed and another 4,300 were injured. House Speaker Mike Johnson was at the White House Thursday meeting with President Trump amid a standoff between the president and Congress over his stalled voter ID bill known as the Save America Act. Trump has refused to sign a popular bipartisan housing bill until the Senate moves on the election measure first. After the meeting, Speaker Johnson told reporters that Congress will send the housing bill to the White House. He did not specify when, but he said he and Trump are on the same page.
22: It's another day at the office. You know, this is the process in an era with small margins, but we'll get the job done. We always do. And we'll see you guys on Monday.
1: Johnson's meeting with Trump came as GOP hardliners effectively shut down the House floor until the Senate passes the elections bill. The Senate has tried and failed to pass it multiple times since March. Supreme Court today gave the green light to the Trump administration to begin mass deportations of 350,000 Haitians who've been living and working legally in the U.S., many of them for more than a decade. NPR's Nita Totenberg reports.
23: The court ruled against the Haitians and others covered by the so-called temporary protective status law on two grounds. First, the conservative majority ruled that courts have no authority to intervene in TPS decisions under the statute. And second, they denied the Haitians' constitutional claim that Trump's attempt to end TPS status was racially motivated. The court's liberal dissenters blasted that assertion, pointing to derisive remarks that Trump made about Haitians from his debunked claim that Haitians eat their neighbors' pets to his many derogatory comments about Haitians and his stated desire to have more Norwegians instead. Nina Totenberg, NPR News, Washington.
1: This is NPR. A top National Park Service official is describing apparent intentional damage to the Lincoln Memorial Reflecting Pool in a sworn court statement submitted as part of the Trump administration's response to a lawsuit challenging the renovation. Deputy Director of Operations Frank Land said the liner at the bottom of the pool was cut with a sharp knife or razor and that about 70 fence post tops were thrown into the pool. President Trump has repeatedly blamed vandals, and the Interior Department says there have been seven arrests. The jury in the federal arson case of the man accused of starting the deadly Palisades fire says it is deadlocked. Steve Futterman reports from Los Angeles.
24: On the second full day of deliberations, the jury initially sent a note informing the court it had reached a verdict. But there was some confusion. A second note soon after said jurors were unable to reach a decision. When the judge asked if there was anything the court could do to help, the jury said no. Jurors were sent home for the day. In the morning, they will likely be given an instruction urging them to try to find a way to reach a decision. Jonathan Rinderknecht faces three arson charges that could send him to prison for 45 years. If the jurors continue to claim they are deadlocked, a mistrial could be declared. For NPR News, I'm Steve Futterman in Los Angeles.
1: The regional stock markets in Asia are losing ground in Friday trading. South Korea's benchmark down more than 8%. Japan's Nikkei has slumped 4.5%. Oil prices easing. Brent crude oil, the international standard, trading above $73 a barrel.
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17: Thank you for that news. 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
16: In the programme today, we'll head to Venezuela in just a second to hear about the deadly double earthquakes there and its after effects. And we'll look at an issue of global concern, the oil price, following an attack on a ship in the Strait of Hormuz. If you have any thoughts on either of those stories or anything you hear on Newsday, you can send us a WhatsApp or a text message on our usual number, which is +44 77 86 20 50 85.
19: And I'm at Fannin in Vancouver for the World Cup. We'll hear about a big win for Ivory Coast, a last-minute win for Turkey, and a look ahead to the next round of group games.
17: Within the space of a couple of minutes on Wednesday, Venezuela suffered a double earthquake of immense intensity. Thousands of people are still unaccounted for as rescue services, neighbours and volunteers search the rubble of levelled buildings to search for survivors. A resident of the capital Caracas, which was to the east of the epicentre, sent us this voice note after walking out of the 18th floor apartment where his parents live.
18: I'm here in Las Fuentes, in El Paraíso district of Caracas, and this is the most terrible thing I ever seen in my life. There are buildings, family buildings, that has collapsed and watching all this tragedy, a lot of people trying to help. I want to cry, you know. I saw these buildings and I have friends all around here. I saw these buildings all my life. So this is crazy. We were not prepared for something like this. This is an horror, you know. This is like a movie.
16: That was Jesus Armas, and he joins us now on the line from Caracas. It's more than 24 hours since this tragedy struck. How is the atmosphere like there now?
18: So right now the atmosphere is very dark. So people are trying to do their best, but the thing is that there are so many incidents in, for example, in the La Guaira state, there are many, many buildings that had collapsed. There are not enough tools to find survivors. There are not enough rescue teams. There are not enough trained people to support the search operations. And in Caracas, we are very sad. We have saw many buildings collapse, especially in San Bernardino, Altamira, Los Palos Grandes, and El Paraíso. Many lives have been lost. We already have more than 200 people that have died, but that number will be increased in the next few hours because we are still searching all around. And actually, we have some extra official numbers about people who have disappeared. And the number is around 400,000 people. So this is very hard. The state doesn't have the capacity. The government doesn't have the expertise, or the money, or the capacity for this emergency. And the international help is coming from the UK, from the US, from countries in Latin America. But I think it's not enough. And at the same time, it will take time, especially because the logistic in Venezuela is really bad. Actually, the main airport of the country collapsed yesterday. So these are hard times.
16: Hard times, indeed. And it's midnight now. And where are people who may have lost their homes sleeping?
18: So people are sleeping in the street, or they're moving to a family or a friend house. Actually, I was like 2 hours ago
0: in La Parroquia El Recreo, which is a district inside of Caracas. And I saw this building, which is collapsing right now, have so many damages in the infrastructure of the building. So there are more than 60 families that are just sleeping all around the building in the streets. They just have some mattress on the ground. And some of them have some tents, and that happens all around the city, also in La Guaira, also in Maracay. So this is a tragedy.
16: It's a tragedy that has affected many families. How is yours?
0: So my family right now is okay. It's kind of hard because my dad has cancer. He can walk. So we need the support of a nurse. Thank you. So we need the support of a nurse. And the nurse haven't been able to came to my home today because all the things with transport, with energy, and also because she's afraid, you know?
16: It's difficult indeed. And I imagine the hospitals, their homes as well, would have been affected.
0: Yes, actually, the hospital are collapsed. There are many, many people in these hospitals. I saw many victims of the earthquake that are hurt, that have, I don't know, like a broken arm or something like that. And they don't even try to go to the hospitals because they know that the hospital doesn't have the capacity to take care of them. And at the same time, there's not enough medicines and there's not enough medical equipment in the hospitals. So in despite that, there are many people helping, trying to organize themselves in Venezuela and outside of Venezuela, trying to find medicine, trying to find food, trying to find water, trying to find tools for the rescue teams. It's not enough.
16: Thank you very much for sharing that. Jesus Armas, a resident of Caracas.
17: And we had a message in on that from Mohamed Bar in The Gambia, who says, I offer my sincere condolences to the families who lost loved ones in the earthquake in Venezuela. My thoughts and prayers are with all those affected at this difficult time. Let me give you a couple of our other main headlines here on the BBC World Service. King Charles has published how much he pays in tax, the first British monarch to do so. And a charred ancient scroll incinerated in the explosion that destroyed Pompeii and Herculaneum has been read in its entirety for the first time with the help of artificial intelligence.
16: Now, let's get all the latest news from the World Cup with our sports presenter Isaac Fennin in Vancouver. Isaac, it has been relentless, hasn't it? You've barely been sleeping. And you were broadcasting from the iconic Granville Island on Thursday, and you found another popular spot to speak to us today from.
3: Yeah, and it really has been relentless. But listen, I cannot complain at all. We are here at the shipyards, which is indeed, yes, it is indeed another iconic spot. But we're in North Vancouver this time, in a place called Lower Lonsdale. It's on the south end of North Vancouver. There are on about 5,500 people that live here. And we're in a place, imagine like an airport. Craft hangar around about 20,000 square feet, and it has turned into Canada Soccer House, which is where about 6,000 people will come and watch the games of football here. It's an incredible, incredible place. Around the corner from us, there's actually a real shipyard where they are building ships. It's a really, really iconic part of the city, and it's a public space for people in North Vancouver to come and enjoy the World Cup, and it's a really, really beautiful view. So on one end, you can see a huge screen for the football matches. And on the other end, you get a beautiful view of downtown Vancouver across a harbour. It is glorious, Anne. And there are worse places to be on a Thursday evening, Friday morning for you.
16: Enjoy the views, Isaac. And we talked about South Africa making history. This has been a World Cup where there's a lot of history being made. Now it was the turn of Ivory Coast today.
3: Yeah, spectacular day for Ivory Coast. So they beat little old Curaçao 2-0, which sealed their spot in the knockout rounds of a World Cup for the first time in their history. A huge, huge moment for them. Huge celebrations in Philadelphia after that match. Then we saw Ecuador beat Germany to seal their spot as the third place side at the World Cup. We've also seen really, really good moments for Japan, Sweden and the Netherlands. And in the last few moments, we have watched Turkey score a last minute goal against the United States, which I can tell you, Anne, got a lot of cheers here. Lots of people were very, very happy that the USA lost one game, their final game of the group, but they still finished top of Group D, Paraguay and Australia joining them as well in the knockout rounds. Let's talk about, though, about Friday's matches, because there is a big one taking place not too far away in Seattle. Iran take on Egypt. It could see both teams look to make the World Cup knockout rounds with a potential date against the United States. Seattle has designated this fixture as its official pride match to coincide with local LGBTQ celebrations. Both federations, though, have opposed this, as homosexuality is criminalized in Egypt and is punishable by death in Iran. FIFA, though, have ignored their complaints and cleared fans to freely wave rainbow flags inside the stadium in Seattle. And let's speak to our correspondent, Shaima Khalil, who is in Los Angeles. Shaima, neither team is happy that this match is taking place, but it actually isn't a FIFA-run event, is it?
5: It isn't a FIFA event, and we have spoken to the organizers. I'm actually here in Seattle, and we've spoken to the organizers in the city of Seattle about this, about the fact that, you know, neither Egypt nor Iran are happy with this. They've lodged complaints, and they've said, look, this is part of the Pride Month, Pride Weekend celebrations that Seattle has every year. It just so happens that this is also a part of a huge global football event. And so this is really independent of FIFA. And it really didn't matter to them when I asked, look, when you found out that it was Iran and Egypt, two Muslim-majority countries, both criminalized homosexuality, did you take pause? Did you want to change anything? And they said, actually, no, because it didn't really matter who was playing on the pitch. Pride is outside of the stadium. This is a celebration about the city, about its people, about inclusion. And I think it is also kind of a twist of luck, really, that of all of the teams to draw against each other, it would be those two teams in that particular match, in that particular city. Because, again, this is about football and culture clashing in a way. Both managers, when they were asked today about that, kind of skirted the question, saying, look, we're concentrating on football, we're not concentrating on anything else. And when the Iran manager was pushed on it, he said, look, we're not going to discuss anything against our religion, things that don't exist, we concentrate on football. And again, it just shows you, no matter how much they try, FIFA saying that, you know, politics don't mix with sport, it becomes quite impossible sometimes to do that when those two particular teams bring a different set of values than the ones being celebrated in the city they're playing in.
3: Yeah, Shaima, really, really interesting getting your insight there. That's our correspondent Shaima Khalil in Seattle. Let's actually get the thoughts of Denny Heck, who is the Lieutenant Governor of Washington State, and he joins us from the state capital, Olympia. Denny, this game is had a lot of controversy because of the teams that are taking place, but what is the position that you guys have ahead of this match taking place on Friday?
6: Well, look, Pride Month and the Pride Parade is a long-standing tradition in Seattle. We're very proud of all the contributions that people from the Pride community, the LGBTQ plus community, make to our area. And it's an absolute coincidence that Iran and Egypt are playing on that day. This was scheduled long before anybody could have possibly known that that would be the case.
3: What is your view on the fact that, was there any time where you thought maybe we might change the date of this event because of the two teams that are going to be playing?
7: You know, when I think about it, I guess I'm old fashioned. I'm still thinking that part of the point of sports is that it can transcend politics, and it in fact can occur alongside of difficult conversations and even global conflict. If you look back over history, I mean, goodness, just think about this. The 1936 Berlin Olympics, the 1980 Miracle on the Ice, or when President Mandela went to the Rugby World Cup, I'm not sure what year that was, in the mid-90s. You know, these things can transcend and exist simultaneously. So I don't know what's going to happen with it. Go ahead.
3: I mean, no, I just wanted to put to you that these two countries would maybe argue that it is one country imposing their cultures and their beliefs on another country. What would you say to that?
7: I think most of the activity, which was long planned, is going to occur outside the stadium. The more interesting thing will be what goes on inside the stadium, which I suspect is going to be an awfully good soccer match. Seattle has put its best foot forward in the World Cup, and we're very proud of that. Surveys of fans' experiences thus far suggest that the Seattle venue has been the most fan appreciated of all those occurring, at least in our country. And that continues. The other night I was down at the Seattle Center, which is a big meeting place, huge. That's where the iconic Space Needle is, the day before the Bosnian match with Qatar. And there were 5,000 Bosnians there. And boy, were we having a good time and a party. And that's occurred with virtually every match that we've had in Seattle. And frankly, I've got my fingers crossed that tomorrow will be the same. I certainly hope that that the people who participate in the activity outside the stadium will keep that in mind. The truth of the matter is, Seattle has a lot of tradition. They have a tradition to have Pride Month and Pride Parade, but we also have a pretty long-standing tradition that's also well known. We love our First Amendment rights to have political expression.
3: Yeah, I mean, in this situation, Iran have said that it was irrational to have this match take place with these two countries involved in it. What do you think the welcome will be for them?

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1: The people of Venezuela are counting the cost of Wednesday's double earthquake. 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
0: And we'll also go to Sudan and speak to a doctor in El Obeid, a city targeted by drone strikes and where many are going hungry.
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0: The U.S. lost its final group stage match at the Men's World Cup soccer tournament. Turkey scored a goal late into stoppage time last night to beat the U.S. 3-2. The U.S. team played without many of its starters, having already secured a spot in the tournament's knockout round. Next up for the U.S. will be Bosnia and Herzegovina on July 1st. 32 teams are moving on to the knockout round. The latest look at consumer confidence in the U.S. is due out this morning from the University of Michigan. I'm Dave Mattingly in Washington.
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2: Hi, my name is Hiba Ahmed, and I am a producer with NPR's Weekend Edition. 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
1: 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A cloudy Friday ahead of us. We have some on and off rain showers, likely a high around 92. And rain is likely to continue overnight as well, a low in the upper 60s. Rain into tomorrow to start off the weekend, a high in the mid 80s. Sunday, things look like they'll clear up, partly sunny, a high in the upper 80s. 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
1: 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Coming up on WYPR's Friday News Roundup, election results. 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Call 410-735-1616. That's 410-735-1616. 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Stay tuned. 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
2: 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A corner in Chicago, where you can see the history of the last 200 years. 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
1: 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Some rain showers headed our way here in Baltimore today. Otherwise, mostly cloudy, high around 92. Overnight, showers continue, a low around the upper 60s. And likely to have some more rain sticking around tomorrow, a high in the mid-80s. But things clear up Sunday. Partly sunny skies, a high in the upper 80s. Thanks so much for joining us on your Friday morning. 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
5: 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It's 6:30. 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
6: Live from NPR News in Washington, I'm Dave Mattingly. The State Department says the U.S. is sending search and rescue teams from California and Virginia to Venezuela. That's where thousands of people are missing following Wednesday's powerful earthquakes. At least 235 people are confirmed dead. More than 4,000 others were injured. Amid the ceasefire between the U.S. and Iran, an Israeli drone strike has killed three people in southern Lebanon. That's according to Lebanese state media. At the same time, talks are continuing in Washington between Israel and Lebanon about an Israeli withdrawal from southern Lebanon. NPR's Jawad Rizkala reports.

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1: And live from Baltimore, this is 88.1 WYPR. Good morning, I'm Taylor Holbrooks. It's 6:31. Baltimore City authorities say they have taken down a violent carjacking crew. Three adults and five juveniles have been arrested in connection with nearly two dozen incidents this spring. The charges include murder, carjacking, and robbery with a deadly weapon. The investigation included searches of homes in Baltimore City and in Baltimore and Howard counties. The Trump administration is cutting back funds for energy efficiency programs, but Maryland leaders say the state is well positioned to fill in the gaps. WYPR Sarah Petrowich reports.
2: Federal energy efficiency rebate programs will no longer cover a switch from fossil fuels to electricity for heating. This particularly limits rebates for households looking to install heat pumps, which are energy-efficient alternatives to furnaces and air conditioners. But Eric Hoffman of the Maryland Energy Administration explains $72 million in state funding specifically for heat pumps could help make up the difference.
3: The changes to the electrification part of that program do limit us to essentially not be able to do that fuel switching. So we're going to lean heavily into the state funds to do so.
2: Maryland is also looking to adopt clean heat rules by the end of 2027 to support the transition to efficient heating solutions and lower energy costs. Sarah Petrowich, WYPR News.

0: 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Stay tuned. We have 1A coming up this morning.
1: A new bill to lower housing costs got a big bipartisan vote in Congress, but the president refuses to sign. On the next Friday News Roundup, Senate Republicans pass, then reject an Iran War Powers resolution, and the Mamdani effect wins in New York. And Trump says leftist vandals, not shoddy workmanship, damage the reflecting pool. It's the Roundup next time on 1A.
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0: And coming up in 10 minutes on Marketplace Morning Report, Dawn Wolf knew she wanted to work with animals after watching the 1974 film Benji featuring a lovable stray dog. Today, she's a pet talent agent matching animal actors with film, television, and commercial productions. Hear more about her job on and off the set in 10 minutes. And all the rest of the business news coming to you this morning right here on WYPR.

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3: 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The news is next.
4: Live from NPR News in Washington, I'm Dave Mattingly. Thousands of people are still missing in Venezuela following Wednesday's powerful earthquakes. The State Department says search and rescue teams from California and Virginia are being sent in to join those from other countries already on the ground. At least 235 people are confirmed dead. Heavy damage is reported north of Caracas. President Trump says he wants to get more federal aid to American farmers who've been hurt by higher costs for fuel and fertilizer because of war with Iran. NPR's Danielle Kurtzleben says the president met with a group of farmers last night at the White House.
5: He talked about a few policy proposals, including that $11 billion in farm aid he wants now. Now, if Congress approves that, it would be in addition to $12 billion in aid paid out earlier this year. This all comes amid a wave of White House attention on farmers. Trump's administration has proposed a plan that would essentially force Iran to buy U.S. ag products, though details on that are very sketchy right now. And Trump is pushing to allow higher ethanol fuel to be sold year-round. Now, right now, it's not, because it can contribute to air pollution during warmer months.
4: AAA says the average price for regular gasoline in the U.S. has fallen to $3.90 a gallon. In California, it's below $5.50 for the first time in months. This is NPR News.
3: And live from Baltimore, this is 88.1 WYPR. Good morning. Happy Friday. I'm Taylor Holbrooks. It's 7:31. Johns Hopkins University is laying off about 110 employees, including in the Bloomberg School of Health and the Carey School of Business. The school said in a statement that as the federal portfolio shrinks, the infrastructure around it must contract as well. JHU receives more federal funding than any other school in the nation. The school lost about $500 million in federal research funds last year. Last year, the school laid off about 200 employees. The university also implemented a hiring freeze, as well as pausing raises for people making over $80,000 and reducing discretionary spending. Maryland is continuing its pause on new provider signups for Medicaid for psychiatric rehabilitation programs. The move also affects intensive outpatient treatment programs related to mental health in 10 jurisdictions, including Baltimore. The state says it's in an attempt to crack down on waste, fraud, and abuse. The moratorium will continue for the next 6 months and is an extension of a freeze that started in June of 2024. The Maryland Department of Health announced new regulations for Medicaid mental health providers last year. On the roads this morning, east and westbound Joppa Road still closed for an accident that brought a pole and wires down into the roadway between Maglett Road and Walther Boulevard. You can expect some backup as you're traveling through that area this morning. And an accident northbound on 95 is just before Maryland 272. The right lane's blocked, and we have around 12 minutes of backup. 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Our weather here in Baltimore, mostly cloudy skies through the day. It's 74 degrees here at YPR Studios, 72 and cloudy in Frederick this morning, 74 and mostly sunny in Ocean.

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2: A new bill to lower housing costs got a big bipartisan vote in Congress, but the president refuses to sign. On the next Friday News Roundup, Senate Republicans pass, then reject an Iran War Powers resolution, and the Mamdani effect wins in New York. And Trump says leftist vandals, not shoddy workmanship, damage the reflecting pool. It's the Roundup next time on 1A.
0: Listen to 1A this morning at 10, right here on WYPR. Coming up on the BBC News Hour, a doctor from the chaos following the Venezuelan earthquakes. And waving the rainbow pride flag at a World Cup match in Seattle when the home countries of both teams outlaw homosexuality. 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

0: Good morning, I'm Leila Fadel. Prime Minister of the UK is a difficult position to hold down. There have been five in the last 7 years, but there's been a constant in the turmoil, a person fans call Hot Podium Guy. Tobias Gough first caught the public's eye when he was setting up a podium for Theresa May in 2019. Based on the nickname, it wasn't his microphone positioning that was getting him all the attention. Gough doesn't see it, though. He told the Daily Mail in 2019, it must be the lighting. It's Morning Edition.
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2: 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Good morning. I'm Taylor Holbrooks. It's 7:45. 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
3: I'm theater critic Jaywin Russick. Welcome to this week's Russick Review. In A Beautiful Noise, the Neil Diamond musical, currently at the Hippodrome, Neil Diamond, as a senior citizen, is seeing a psychologist. She claims she doesn't know his songs. The doctor turns out to be wrong. We all know at least some of Diamond's hundreds of songs, Sweet Caroline, or You Don't Bring Me Flowers, or I Am, I Said. Those songs, and 24 more, make up the score of A Beautiful Noise, a jukebox musical that is part biography and a larger part concert. Anthony McCartan has created a plot constructed as one long therapy session. Lisa Renee Pitts plays the therapist, and Robert Westenberg is her patient, Neil Diamond as an octogenarian. Under Michael Mayer's direction, they're on stage, usually seated, almost the entire show. The structure is a formulaic way for the therapist and the audience to learn about Diamond's life and mostly his career. She uses a book of his lyrics as a way to get the reluctant Diamond to open up, and the lyrics become segues into full-fledged songs. Musical biographies of famous singers raise the question of how well the lead actor captures the look and sound of the subject. In A Beautiful Noise, Neil Diamond is played by two actors. Westenberg plays the elderly Diamond, and Nick Frattiani plays the young Diamond on his way up and then achieving stardom. Frattiani captures the singer's look with period hairstyles, increasingly bedazzled costumes, and a familiar stance, especially in concert. Frattiani's singing comes even closer. Judge for yourself. And I-

On stage, this song, I Am, I Said, is the only number sung primarily by Westenberg. He does an extremely moving job of it, as he does with Diamond's entire psychological breakthrough. We don't see many gradations in Frattiani's depiction of the younger Diamond, but we do learn that he's shy and wants to write songs, not perform them. However, as he increasingly finds himself on stage and on tour, he becomes almost addicted to the adulation of his audiences. Amber Ardolino is a standout as Diamond's second wife. She delivers passionate renditions of Forever in Blue Jeans and Play Me, sung as a duet with Frattiani. These are among the few songs that reflect and enhance the plot. But the concert elements of A Beautiful Noise are what truly win over the audience. Is this great musical theater? No. Is it an exciting concert experience? Yes. It's what the title promises, A Beautiful Noise. A Beautiful Noise, the Neil Diamond musical, continues through Sunday at the Hippodrome. I'm theater critic Jaewyn Russick with this week's Russick Review.

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2: Live from NPR News in Washington, I'm Dave Mattingly. Billionaire investor Leon Black goes before members of the House Oversight Committee today. He's expected to be asked about his professional and financial ties to the late convicted sex offender Jeffrey Epstein. NPR's Ava Berger reports.
3: Lawmakers on the committee plan to grill Black behind closed doors about his connections to Epstein. Between 2012 and 2017, Black paid him $170 million, according to a Senate Finance Committee investigation. Black and his lawyers have said the money was for tax and real estate planning advice. Black knew that Epstein had pleaded guilty to sex crimes involving minors, according to a law firm that was hired to investigate Black and Epstein's relationship. Black stepped down from his top job at Apollo Global Management in 2021 after the payment became public. He said the publicity around the case had affected his health. Black's lawyers did not respond to NPR's request for comment. Black has denied wrongdoing. Ava Berger, NPR News.
2: Venezuela's acting president Delcy Rodriguez says search and rescue efforts following Wednesday's two powerful earthquakes are focusing on collapsed buildings north of Caracas. Thousands of people are missing amid piles of debris. At least 235 are confirmed dead. The State Department says search teams from California and Virginia are joining the rescue effort. This is NPR News.
1: And live from Baltimore, this is 88.1 WYPR. Good morning, I'm Taylor Holbrooks. It's 8:31. Baltimore City authorities say they have taken down a violent carjacking crew. Three adults and five juveniles have been arrested in connection with nearly two dozen incidents this spring. The charges include murder, carjacking, and robbery with a deadly weapon. The investigation included searches of homes in Baltimore City and in Baltimore and Howard counties. The Trump administration is cutting back funds for energy efficiency programs, but Maryland leaders say the state is well positioned to fill in those gaps. WYPR's Sarah Petrowich reports.
4: Federal energy efficiency rebate programs will no longer cover a switch from fossil fuels to electricity for heating. This particularly limits rebates for households looking to install heat pumps, which are energy-efficient alternatives to furnaces and air conditioners. But Eric Kaufman of the Maryland Energy Administration explains $72 million in state funding specifically for heat pumps could help make up the difference.
5: The changes to the electrification part of that program do limit us to essentially not be able to do that fuel switching. So were you going to lean heavily into the state funds to do so?
4: Maryland is also looking to adopt clean heat rules by the end of 2027 to support the transition to efficient heating solutions and lower energy costs. Sarah Petrowich, WYPR News.
1: 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On the roads, eastbound on 70, we have an accident blocking two left lanes right after the Patapsco River Bridge. Slow traffic there. Starting at Route 29, we have around 15 minutes of additional backup. 75 degrees and cloudy through the day here in Baltimore, high reaching 91. Chance of showers and thunderstorms rolling through this afternoon. Overnight showers continuing, a low in the mid-60s. 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

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Chance of showers and thunderstorms this afternoon, a high reaching 91. Showers are likely to continue overnight, a low in the mid-60s. And looking ahead, tomorrow, on and off rain showers, a high of 82. We are Community Amplified.

0: Thank you for listening to this on-demand content. WYPR's fiscal year ends on June 30th. 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
1: And a trial that has gripped Germany over a deadly Christmas market attack comes to a conclusion. All after the news.
2: BBC News with Danielle Jaworwiecka. Venezuela's interim president, Delcy Rodriguez, says nearly 600 people are now known to have died in Wednesday's twin earthquakes. She said around 3,000 others had been injured and that the military was taking control of the most affected areas. Iranian officials say safe passage through the Strait of Hormuz can't be guaranteed under any arrangement that bypasses Tehran. The deputy foreign minister referred to what he called ambiguous arrangements and parallel routes in an apparent reference to Oman, which has allowed passage through the strait along its coast. A German court has sentenced a Saudi man to life in prison for an attack on a Christmas market in 2024. Talab al-Abdulmohsen drove at speed through the packed market in Magdeburg, killing five women and a nine-year-old boy. The National Statistics Bureau in France says it's been the victim of a cyber attack. The government office says hackers stole the personal data of some 13,000 current and former agency employees. The European Commission is planning to exclude military-age men from Ukraine when it extends its temporary protection directive for Ukrainian refugees. It said the need to protect those fleeing the war remained clear, but had to be balanced with Ukraine's ability to defend itself. Hundreds of thousands of people in Japan have been ordered to evacuate their homes as two tropical storms approach. Dozens of flights have been cancelled. South Korea's former first lady has been sentenced to 7 years in prison for bribery. The court said Kim Gun-hee used her status to sell official positions for luxury goods. The French energy giant EDF says it'll provide schools and nurseries with air cooling systems as France swelters through a fierce heatwave. They'll be given some $100 million worth of grants for equipment. Many schools have closed as temperatures peaked. And those are the latest stories from BBC News.
3: This is Asian View from NHK World Japan. I'm Yoshi Ogasawara. Hong Kong police have arrested two booksellers. They're accused of selling seditious titles aimed at stoking hatred against the government. Police say a woman and a man in their 30s were arrested on Wednesday on suspicion of violating the Safeguarding National Security Ordinance. Hong Kong media reports identified one of them as Letitia Wong, who runs the pro-democracy Hunter bookstore. The reports also said items being sold at the store included a biography of Jimmy Lai, the founder of the Apple Daily newspaper. The publication was known for its critical coverage of the government. A Singapore-based think tank is warning that parts of Southeast Asia face a high risk of severe haze for the remainder of the year. It cites forest fires as a major factor. The Singapore Institute of International Affairs says Brunei, Indonesia, Malaysia, and Singapore could see hazardous haze caused largely by forest fires and slash-and-burn farming. The report says the El Niño climate phenomenon is expected to bring hotter and drier conditions, raising the risks of fires. The report says some people may expand their farmlands through further use of fire. Japan's Emperor Naruhito and Empress Masako are returning home after making official visits to the Netherlands and Belgium. The Emperor and Empress stayed in castles used as royal retreats until the start of official events to deepen their relationships with the kings and queens of the respective countries. Emperor Naruhito told reporters on Wednesday that he wants to express his sincere gratitude for the very warm welcome the imperial couple received from people everywhere they went. This is NHK World Japan.
4: And live from Baltimore, this is 88.1 WYPR. Good morning, I'm Taylor Holbrooks. WYPR is a media partner for the Baltimore Speaker Series presented by Stevenson University. One subscription, seven live events at the Meyerhoff, including Pete Buttigieg, former UK Prime Minister Boris Johnson, historian Doris Kearns Goodwin, and former NASA Administrator Charles Bolden. The Baltimore Speaker Series, presenting the world up close, baltimorespeakers.org, made possible in part by Cremon.

0: 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WYPR's fiscal year ends on June 30th. 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
1: Oil production and energy facilities behind the front line and deep inside Russia. The campaign has choked Russian fuel supplies and military deliveries. King Charles paid nearly $17 million in voluntary taxes for 2025, making him the first British monarch to reveal his personal tax bill. This unprecedented disclosure comes as Buckingham Palace faces growing pressure to be transparent about royal wealth and public funding. While the monarch has no legal tax liability, Charles and the late Queen Elizabeth II chose to pay voluntarily starting in 1993. This move only reveals the final bill, not his actual tax return. This is Here and Now.
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6: Shares of SpaceX skyrocketed, you might say, after its IPO a couple weeks ago, but in the last week fell back to earth, leaving Elon Musk a mere billionaire rather than a trillionaire. So what's going on? Is this just normal post-IPO volatility, or is there something else spooking investors? We asked Anita Ramaswamy, financial columnist at The Information, to find out.
8: If you think about it, like SpaceX's business, the only part that's profitable right now is Starlink, which is their internet satellite business. But they also have this big business launching rockets into space. They also acquired xAI earlier this year, which makes AI models, and they're trying to integrate that into some of the X social media products as well. So it's a lot of moving pieces, and I think there's a lot of uncertainty about the time horizon of when some of these bets are going to actually come to fruition and whether they will or not. There's also been some news about SpaceX raising more capital through a bond offering.
6: Right. So why would that sort of shake investors?
8: Yeah. So if you think about it, this is the biggest IPO that we've seen in a really long time. SpaceX raised about $86 billion in the IPO itself. And now they're going back to the market and they're raising more capital. It is important to note that this is a refinancing of bonds that they had already taken out. They took this debt out earlier this year just to buy xAI. And now they're going back to the market, refinancing, and they're raising about $25 billion of capital in that issuance. So it's possible that investors are just looking and thinking, you know, okay, you guys just raised all this capital and now you need even more.

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3: 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A new album is out today from the Tokyo-based band Minyo Crusaders. The band reimagines classic Japanese folk songs using rhythms and styles from across the world. Friend of the show and music journalist Beto Arcos traveled to Tokyo recently to talk to Minyo Crusaders about their influences and the new album, From Japan With Love. He has this report.
4: As their name aptly suggests, Minyo Crusaders are on a mission to popularize old Japanese folk songs for a new generation. 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
1: I'm Peter O'Dowd. Baseball's major league pitchers are throwing faster than ever, some regularly clocking in at 100 miles per hour or more. It also means more arm injuries than ever.
2: That maximum effort pitching in combination with the chase for velocity has done a number on countless elbows.
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8: I'm tired of the same people running for office, and they probably have no idea what it's like for somebody to buy a house, somebody to send their kid to daycare. 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
9: What changed and what stayed the same this election? I'm News Director Matt Bush, and this is WIPR's News Roundup. Today, we dive into Maryland's election results, from Baltimore to the western and southern tips of Maryland, plus Sail 250. As Baltimore starts celebrating the U.S. at 250, protesters plan a march in Washington, D.C., and we finish Pride Month with a party.
10: Everybody calls it Butch Gardens, but I refuse to change it. 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
0: Live from NPR News in Washington, I'm Louise Schiavone. The federal trial of Jonathan Rinderknecht, accused of starting last year's Palisades fire in Los Angeles, has ended in a mistrial. 12 people died. Thousands of homes were destroyed. Reporter Steve Futterman has more.
11: The judge asked the jury foreman and each of the jurors, is there anything the court can do that might help you reach a unanimous decision? And each of them said no. That's when the judge declared a mistrial. Now, after the mistrial was declared, the jury foreman did disclose the division of the jury. He told the court it was split 10-2 in favor of a not guilty verdict. So that's a victory of sorts for the defense, which had always claimed there was never enough evidence to convict Jonathan Rinderknecht of actually starting the fire. The government, though, has said already it plans to retry the case on all three counts. For NPR News, I'm Steve Futterman at the federal courthouse in Los Angeles.
0: President Trump is claiming that Iran violated its ceasefire agreement with the U.S. In a social media post, Trump said that Iran shot four or more of what he called one-way attack drones at ships in the Strait of Hormuz. NPR's Danielle Kurtzleben has more.
12: Trump said that one drone hit a cargo ship while the U.S. stopped three other drones from causing damage. President Trump added that, quote, this is a foolish violation of our ceasefire agreement. This could threaten the tenuous truce while the U.S. and Iran attempt to negotiate a long-term peace agreement. However, it is not clear what Trump meant. For example, whether he now considers the ceasefire over and whether the U.S. might retaliate. The White House did not immediately answer questions about the president's post. Last week, Trump said that he was willing to resume bombing Iran if he either did not like the peace agreement the U.S. reaches with them or if Iran doesn't, quote, behave. Danielle Kurtzleben, NPR News, the White House.
0: A key panel in New York City has voted to freeze rents for about 1 million rent-stabilized apartments in the city. David Brand from member station WNYC reports it fulfills one of Mayor Zoran Mamdani's campaign pledges.
13: The New York City Rent Guidelines Board approved a two-year rent freeze for tenants in rent-stabilized apartments. It's the first time the board has voted for a two-year freeze. It will keep rents flat for about 40% of the city's housing stock. Mamdani appointed six of the board's nine members. He called the vote an historic victory for renters. Tenants celebrated the decision, but landlord groups immediately criticized the vote. They say they need higher rents to offset their own growing expenses, including insurance, fuel, and labor costs.
0: WNYC's David Brand reporting. A small plane hit Beijing's tallest building Friday, according to witnesses. It's not clear how many people were injured, if any. The Dow is down 14. This is NPR News in Washington. There are several fires burning across the state of Utah. One that's now been largely contained burned very close to Salt Lake City. Some residents say the fires have been causing them immense stress. Hugo Ricard-Bell of member station KUER explored the intersection between wildfires and mental health.
14: Paisley Reckdale didn't know what to make of the smoke that billowed into her neighborhood last Saturday morning. The threat dawned on her when she started talking to her neighbors, and as the fire burned, she couldn't shake her anxiety.
15: I do wake up at night and I feel my heart literally pounding, and I'm not sure if it's stress or just the bad air, to be frank.
14: Amanda Bakian with the Huntsman Mental Health Institute studies environmental impacts on mental health. She found a direct relationship between heat, air pollutants, and mental health issues.
16: That air pollution either directly affects your lungs, which causes trickle-down effects that travel to your brain.
14: When there is a lot of smoke in the air, she recommends wearing a mask. For NPR News, I'm Hugo Ricard-Bell in Salt Lake City.
0: Apple says a chip shortage resulting from the explosion of artificial intelligence is leading the company to raise prices on core products. Macs and iPads are all going up, and analysts are expecting iPhone prices to rise later in the year. For example, the 1-terabyte MacBook Pro is around $2,000, up from around $1,700. The 128-gigabyte iPad Air is now $749, up from $599. I'm Louise Schiavone. NPR News, Washington.
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9: And good afternoon, and welcome to the WIPR News Roundup. I'm Matt Bush, news director of the award-winning WIPR Newsroom. This week, we'll look at Sail 250, which is busy crowding up the Inner Harbor with boats, people, and all those noisy jets in the sky. Then later, we'll close out Pride Month with a trip to Butch Garden, one family-friendly Baltimore party that started years before this Pride Month and pledges to continue long after. But first, you may have heard we had a little election this week in Maryland. Democrats and Republicans chose their party nominees for governor, attorney general, comptroller, the U.S. House, every single seat in the General Assembly, as well as county executives, county councils, state's attorneys, sheriffs, and other offices. It would take too long for us to list them all. One thing was certain, millions of dollars were spent, airwaves were full of ads, mailboxes were full of mailers. But not a whole lot changed. The gubernatorial matchup will be the same as it was 4 years ago. All seven incumbents running for Congress won their party's nomination, with the only open seat going to the heavily backed and funded candidate, while the lone high-profile state leader facing a tough primary challenge still won. Mail-in ballots are still being counted, and that includes in Baltimore County, where Julian Jones leads the high-profile Democratic primary for county executive, but his closest competitor, Izzy Patoka, isn't ready to concede yet.
18: though his chances of victory get slimmer by the hour, with the count still going on there. We'll forgo analysis of those races out of Baltimore County with our reporter John Lee this week, but you can guarantee that once the counting is done, John will be on our show talking about all the results and what they mean. Now to go over all the state races, we welcome in WIPR's Statehouse and State Politics reporter, Sarah Petrowich. Welcome back to the show.
19: Thanks so much for having me.
18: Bill Ferguson is Maryland Senate President, a post the Democrat has had for 6 years after taking over from Mike Miller, who is the longest serving Senate president, not just in Maryland history, but also U.S. history. Ferguson is looking to win another term, representing the 46th district in the city of Baltimore, which includes Federal Hill, the Inner Harbor, Fells Point, and Patterson Park. But for the first time in his political career, he faced a viable primary challenger in Bobby LaPine, better known on social media as Captain Bobby. We talked about the candidates before on the show, so what was the decision from Democratic voters in the 46th?
19: Yeah, the status quo will be maintained. Senate President Bill Ferguson won with almost 58% of the vote, so not quite a landslide, but pretty comfortable, defeating LaPine by just over 1,500 votes. So that likely sets up Ferguson for another 4 years. He does have a Republican challenger, but that district is pretty safe Democratic.
18: Ferguson declared victory pretty early in the night on Tuesday. I believe it was before the AP called the race. But he had a lot to say to voters, and maybe why he declared victory so early, he wanted to talk.
19: Yeah, there was a little bit in a shift in Ferguson's victory speech. We've seen him throughout the campaign really talk about his experience. But whenever it was shaping up for him to be the victor, he really did say that this campaign has changed him. Here's what he had to say about that.
20: This campaign has humbled me. There are moments when I realized that people felt further away than I ever knew. Too few people knew what we had gotten done on their behalf. I've never been interested in the publicity or the performance. I wanted the work to speak for itself, but it does not. You have to show up, you have to explain it, and you have to earn it over and over.
18: Now, you were at Ferguson's election night party on Tuesday, but you did talk to Bobby LaPine earlier in the day. What did he have to say to you?
19: Yeah, I met up with Bobby at a polling precinct and we sat on a stoop, talked for about 10 minutes and I gave him both scenarios. You know, I asked him what he would do if he won and I also asked him what he would do if he lost. Although he was pretty confident that he was going to win this race at this time, it was about an hour before the polls closed. But here's what he said he would do if he lost the election.
21: I'll probably just go back to the boat business. I don't know. I really have no clue. All I know is I don't ever want to stop being part of this movement. You know, since 2014, I was the same guy when I first ran in 2014. I was this crazy progressive that, you know, people used to say, do you know, he's a democratic socialist. And now people are like, hey, he's a democratic socialist.
19: Yeah, and we'll talk more about that DSA alignment in a minute.
18: Yeah, right. But we want to get to this first, and that's LaPine won 40% of the vote in the 46th. All those people voted for him, again, as you said, as long as the election in the fall goes as we predict that Ferguson will win, all those voters for LaPine will remain Ferguson constituents. So what did the victor have to say to them?
19: Yeah, this race was pretty interesting in that Bobby was positioning himself as a more progressive candidate. But Bill Ferguson has never really said that he's not a progressive. We'll also talk about that a little bit more. But whenever after his victory speech, he did talk to some reporters and we asked him what he had to say to those voters who voted for Bobby, who wanted a more progressive candidate over him. And here's what Ferguson had to say.
20: I will work every single day to win your confidence back and to make sure that the next time around that we're in this place, that their opinions and voices are as important as anyone else, and I'm deeply thankful for their continued engagement because we need everyone in this moment where democracy's on the line.
19: And this was a pretty interesting point because throughout this campaign, Ferguson was really being criticized about his voting record in the General Assembly on not being progressive enough. So this will really be a turning point now that Ferguson is likely going to re-enter his term to see if he really does take a more progressive stance and if anything has really shifted after facing this tough primary.
18: Now, we saw Democratic Socialists score some very big wins in New York City over some longtime incumbents on Tuesday in congressional races. There was no one really running with that banner here in Maryland, at least in the Baltimore area. But the 46th race, which we've been talking about here, was one where he had an established Democrat, Bill Ferguson, as we're talking about, running against someone who was at least considered or perceived as more progressive than him. Now, was LaPine actually more progressive than Ferguson, and was he actually DSA?
19: Yeah, this is a great question. I talked to both candidates a couple weeks before the election, and when I sat down with Ferguson, I actually asked him straight up, do you think that Bobby LaPine is a more progressive candidate than you? Because whenever Bill Ferguson ran 16 years ago, he positioned himself as a more progressive Democrat, the incumbent at that time. And he really kind of skirted that question. He said that he didn't want to talk about the labels. It's for the voters to decide who's best to serve the 46. And when it came down to it, he really said that it's all about, quote, demonstrated leadership that is bringing home and delivering for the city of Maryland, or if voters want, quote, something else. So he really kind of avoided that. As for Le Pen, kind of a similar story, honestly. When I talked to him about his stances, he really tried to push the more I'm a progressive Democrat. But right here, hours before the polls closed, we heard him really talk about saying affirmatively that he is a Democratic Socialist. When I pressed him on it more, he at least positions himself as DSA aligned. So not necessarily a card-carrying member, but this does show this shift towards candidates being more comfortable announcing themselves as socialists, even though this didn't go the way that Bobby was hoping for.
18: True. Had the New York election maybe taken a week beforehand, he may have been a little more open about the DSA part, as I think a lot of candidates may be now. Now, two incumbents in the city of Baltimore's State House delegation did lose this week. Who were they?
19: Yes, we've got Dahlia Attar, who represented Western Baltimore in the House of Delegates for 6 years before being appointed to fill a vacancy in the state Senate by Governor Wes Moore in 2025. But Attar's political career took a pretty big hit in October when her brother, and a Baltimore police officer were indicted on federal extortion charges. So this time around, Governor Moore backed current House delegate Malcolm Ruff, who represents the same area, in the Democratic primary, and Ruff defeated Attar with 60% of the vote. And then we've got Frank Conaway Jr. He's represented the Druid Hill Park area for 20 years in the House of Delegates, but his term will come to an end after internet gaming interests spent tens of thousands of dollars in opposition of his campaign. Conaway introduced a bill this year that would have expanded efforts against illegal gambling in Maryland, but it did not make it through the legislature. Regardless, he only secured 10% of the vote, and community activist Tiffany Welch is on track to take his seat in the three-person delegation. And then finally, Senate Majority Leader Nancy King and Republican Delegate Kevin Hornberger were also likely unseated, and there's some other close races as we wait for the final mail-in ballot totals.
18: There's still thousands of mail-in ballots to be counted, and the election isn't certified until, I believe, July 7th about 10 days or so. So we still have a lot to look forward to there. One thing looking forward to the fall now is that the race at the top of the ticket's going to look exactly the same as it did 4 years ago. Democratic Governor Wes Moore is looking to get a second term in office against Republican Dan Cox in 2022. Moore defeated Cox by 32%, more than doubling Cox's vote total. Now, after Tuesday, what did the candidates say after winning their party's nominations, and how does what they're saying set up the fall election?
19: Yeah, like you said, Moore pretty much won in a landslide against his token opposition, Eric Felber, with nearly 88% of the vote. In a statement, Moore said that he and his Lieutenant Governor Aruna Miller are seeking a second term to continue the progress they've made throughout Maryland. So in his statement, he really focused on continuing to grow the economy, drive down crime, and invest more in public schools. Ironically enough, though, this is what his opposition, Dan Cox, the Republican nominee, as we said, setting up for this rematch, really pointed to as failures on Moore's part, which he says Maryland is, quote, too dangerous, too expensive, and too unaccountable. He called on all Democrats, independents, and Republicans to, quote, unite with purpose to save our state and place it back on the path of safety and opportunity for all. So these candidates really couldn't be more diametrically opposed. Also, one more point we're going to be looking for is to see if President Trump endorses Dan Cox. He did endorse him the first time around. Cox is very Trump aligned. He's a big supporter, but he did lose before, and we know that President Trump does not like losers. So we'll be keeping an eye out for that endorsement.
18: Something else voters in Maryland could decide this fall, a state constitutional amendment on congressional redistricting. Now, there are already going to be a couple other amendments on the ballot already, but this one, should it get there, would be in response to the national push by Democrats and Republicans to redraw maps to favor their party. A special session of the General Assembly must happen first. What's the latest with all that? Are you packing your bags again for Annapolis next month?
19: It sounds like that way this summer. I will be back at the State House. So yes, if you've been following this nationwide redistricting arms race, Maryland was poised to potentially enter that race. This is not a full-fledged map, though. What a lot of state Democrats are looking to do is redraw Maryland's congressional map to be 8-0 in favor of Democrats. Currently, the split is 7-1. But Senate President Bill Ferguson, who we've been talking about, he's been the primary opponent of that map, and he believes it's because it would not stand a legal challenge. So in order to fix that, he wants to pass a constitutional amendment that would change some language around political gerrymandering. So yes, he is now in favor of calling a special session. We don't have a date yet. It's likely to be mid-July to change that constitutional that provision in the Constitution. If the legislature approves it, it would then go to voters in November, and it'll be up to Marylanders to decide.
18: Sarah Petrowicz is WIPR State House and State Politics reporter. make sure you stay with us throughout the summer, because it looks like we're going to have some more news from coming from Sarah out of Annapolis. Thanks so much for joining us.
19: Absolutely. It's going to be interesting. Take care.
18: Coming up next, we talk about money and power in Maryland's 5th and 6th congressional district races. I'm Matt Bush, and this is WIPR's Friday News Roundup. Stay with us after this short break.

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4: And welcome back to WYPR's News Roundup, our weekly show examining some of the big issues facing Baltimore, the region, and Maryland. This week, we continue our coverage of Tuesday's primary election results across Maryland. We're going to head to the 5th and 6th congressional districts, two races with local and national significance. And one of them may have been the most expensive U.S. House primary campaign in U.S. history. And despite all that money, very little's changed. We have WYPR's Nathaniel Miller joining us in studio. Welcome back, Nathaniel.
5: Thank you for having me.
4: And William J. Brown will also join us, too. He's a political reporter for Maryland Matters. He was just on our show last week. We're going to start with you, Nathaniel, out in the 6th District, which is takes the western panhandle of Maryland, but also the upper part of Montgomery County, including Germantown, is in that district. $33 million was spent by two candidates out there, the incumbent April McLean Delaney and the person she replaced in that office, Democrat David Trone. They're running for the Democratic Party nomination. Delaney won. She attributed that victory to the campaign that she ran.
6: You know, it did devolve into a very negative campaign by my opponent, and I answered back trying to defend my reputation. But, you know, at the end, I just said enough. I said no more negativity. I said enough of this. This is who I am. This is who April is. And I got very positive responses from that.
4: Now, you were at Delaney's election night party. It was in Gaithersburg. How was it? And what was the reaction of her supporters?
5: So Delaney's supporters actually came out in force pretty early in the night and stayed strong all the way until closing. They remained anxiously optimistic as Delaney kept a 4% lead ahead of Trone for most of the evening. Now, once the Associated Press actually called the vote, it was immediate excitement, jumping and hollering just to spread the news around. People were just beginning to leave when they immediately turned around and headed straight for the bar. Quite a few celebratory drinks were had.
4: Right. The AP call came kind of late, around 11:30. We were actually beginning to wrap up ourselves as news coverage. Our freelancer, Michael Toscano, was at David Trone's party and already filed a story and then had to refile it after the AP call came. Now, Trone had endorsed Delaney in her first bid to be congresswoman 2 years ago. He ran for the Democratic nomination for Senate, losing to Angela Alsobrooks. How different were these candidates this time, 2 years later? It was one particular issue they were very different on, and it became the flashpoint in the campaign.
5: So they stood on opposite ends of the same side of the coin. Each claimed various accusations against the other person, but as you said, the flashpoint was immigration, particularly the Lake and Riley Act. Now, the act itself allowed for undocumented immigrants to be indefinitely detained for the duration of their immigration case on arrest only. Other laws like that existed, but they required some kind of actual final decision. This was spurred on by an undocumented Venezuelan national sexually assaulting and killing Lake and Riley, who was a college student. Delaney originally voted for the Lake and Riley Act, but she says that was within the first few weeks of her time in office and points to 45 other Democrats who voted with her. Trone argues that he can barely recognize the woman he once supported, while Delaney says her immigration record is strong. Trone says Delaney didn't mention ICE or anything about it until he announced his bid.
4: And we said this was one of the most expensive, if not the most expensive, House primary in U.S. history. David Trone owns Total Wine & More. Delaney has a lot of PAC money, and her husband, John Delaney, who held the seat before David Trone did, also very rich. Now, you spoke with one voter ahead of the election, Amanda Tolbert, about all this, and she sounded very frustrated.
7: These people that have been in office forever have tons of money to spend, and young people don't. And I think there should be laws addressing that concern. I think there should be term limits, because if you don't have the money, you don't. There's no way you can do it, and it's sad.
4: So tell us about more of all this money that was spent.
5: So Delaney and Trone have net worths in the tens of millions, and between the two of them, as you said, spent $33 million. That means money for ads, publicity, and a whole lot more. The campaigns of all four remaining candidates didn't even breach $1 million in total. Trone, as you said, is the owner of Total Wine & More, Delaney backed by AIPAC and her husband's bank. The rest of the candidates just didn't have that kind of financial support.
4: And that voter, Amanda Tolbert, that you spoke with, was also frustrated with the candidates themselves in a couple of ways.
7: I'm Gen X, and I really, really would like to vote for more millennials and Gen Z. I'm tired of the same people running for office, and they probably have no idea what it's like for somebody to buy a house, somebody send their kid to daycare. I would vote for those young people just to get a change, because I think it's the same thing over and over and over again, which isn't giving us anything better.
4: On a night when many candidates were younger, or at least embracing some of the policies that younger voters appreciated, this is in the most expensive U.S. House primary possibly ever. Young candidates that ran out there just didn't have any space, did they?
5: No. See, according to the unofficial Maryland Board of Education elections count, Delaney and Trone held approximately 81% of the votes between them. That remaining 19% was split between four remaining candidates, and not one of them had more than 10% of the remaining votes. Montgomery County carried Delaney, nearly 8,000 votes, followed by Frederick and Washington County with 6,000 and 3,000 votes, respectively. Alexis Goldstein was actually the only other candidate to get more than 1,000 votes in any county. According to NPR, nearly 80% of Democrats, Republicans, and independents want to see term and age limits set for congressional candidates.
4: Well, there was one congressional primary that was an open seat, and that was down in the 5th District in Southern Maryland. Congressman Steny Hoyer represented that seat for 45 years now. William J. Brown joins us now to discuss that. And in January, that seat's likely going to be taken by Adrian Boifo. He declared victory in the primary around 9:30 on election night. That's earlier than many other victorious candidates did, and none of them had 23 challengers. So, William, you covered this race. Is this how you expected things to go?
8: Now, when you have Steny Hoyer in your back, that helped. And what's interesting, when I heard about in terms of young people, well, Adrian Boifo is 32 years old. And he got elected. And it's in, just assess a little bit. There were three of the top three opponents that were connecting him to AIPAC money, saying he's connected with Larry Ellison, the billionaire who co-founded Oracle. But there were some voters that didn't look at that because they chose Adrian Boifo. They said, well, we have somebody who's 32 years old. He can bring fresh new ideas, fresh perspectives, and have Steny Hoyer, who is one of the longest reigning members in all of Congress, 87, given his blessing. And you had Governor Wes Moore, had Senator Angela also Brooks also back in Boifo. And there were some voters who said, you know what? If they back him, so can I.
4: And ahead of the primary, we talked on the show about Maryland Senator Chris Van Hollen, one of the few that was not endorsing in this race. He talked about all the political action committee money that came funding Adrian Boifo, things that came from crypto and from pro-Israeli groups. Did Boifo address any of that in his victory speech, or were, as you were talking about there, were any voters even talking about that at all?
8: Well, there was a few voters that did talk about it. And in terms of his victory speech, actually, Steny Hoyer addressed in terms of how Delegate Boifo is for everyone and will be looking out to make sure that particular special interest groups do not basically just rig the system. Mm-hmm. But there's a few voters that say, well, wait a minute, if you're working for a group who, in terms of Oracle, who is founded by a billionaire, co-founded by a billionaire, whose company is looking to build data centers, for example, where a lot of individual folks, especially progressive mindset individuals, they aren't for data centers at all because they say they ruin the environment, for example. So how does that carry over? But it worked. And there was one individual who was there. I don't want to say who it was because I didn't get permission to use this individual's name, but went and said, Steny Hoyer knows Maryland. He backed Governor Westmore, elected. He backed Senator Alsobrooks, elected. He backed Adrian Boafo, elected. For folks who may think an 87-year-old man don't have no play in Maryland, think again.
4: Well, Boafo was just one of a number of black candidates who won their elections in Maryland this week. Both of his parents immigrated from Ghana, a country that tied its World Cup match against England on the same day as the election, so Boafo and his family had even more to cheer for. There is a Republican candidate in the 5th in the fall, Chris Chafee, who Boafo will have to defeat, but he's going to be the heavy favorite going into the fall. Should other favorites who going into the fall win their elections as well, Maryland would have a black governor and a black attorney general. 40% of its congressional delegation would be black, and 5 of its 6 largest jurisdictions would have black leaders. Now, just last week, we were talking about black representation in Maryland and how the Supreme Court decision gutting the Voting Rights Act may affect it. But given all these victories by these candidates this time, what does that say about Maryland and the country at this particular time in history?
8: Well, I would say Maryland is a unique individual state. And let's step back and just assess this for a little bit. Some people outside look at Maryland as this big, progressive, just landscape of tranquility, diversity. Now, it is one of the top, I think it's top 5 diverse states in the country. But that population of heavy Democratic individuals, really in the Baltimore, D.C. areas, there's still a few conservatives out in the Eastern Shore and Western Maryland. Maryland's really in the middle of the pack. But in terms of the electorate, yeah, it says Maryland is one of those states that will be looked upon as if they can elect black leaders, which has a heavy African-American population. Why can't other places? But you got to look at the policies in those other states to assess if that will work. And if you start at the state level, which the Legislative Black Caucus of Maryland labels itself as the biggest black caucus in the country. Definitely is by percentage. Now, folks in Georgia will have a little say, but won't get into that little nugget right now. It's a fun argument that the two legislative bodies have. But Maryland, what it has major leadership in places that helps make decisions. The House Speaker, Jocelyn Peña-Melnick. You have the Senate President Pro Tem, Malcolm Augustine, Senator Will Smith, who chairs the powerful Senate Judicial Proceedings Committee.
4: Unfortunately, we're going to have to kind of wrap it up here for a break. But William J. Ford from Maryland Matters, thank you again for joining us.
8: Thank you, sir.
4: And Nathaniel Miller covers Frederick for us here at WIPR.
5: Thank you for having me.
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0: more race we want to talk about. It took place in the city of Baltimore. This week, Mayor Brandon Scott sent out a message on Instagram. Good morning, Baltimore. There's a new sheriff in town. Announcing the election victory of Sabrina Tapp Harper, the city's first woman to lead the department. Tapp Harper was endorsed by Scott in that race. This particular election had a lot of history, and to help explain it to all of us, we have Emily Opilo with our news partners, the Baltimore Banner, joining us on Zoom. Emily, thanks for coming in.
1: Hi there. Good to be there.
0: So you've been covering the city for a few years now, and Sheriff Sam Cogan has been the sheriff for the last 4 years. It looked like he would be unseated Tuesday night. He finally conceded on Thursday. I know that Mayor Scott was happy with the win. How has the rest of the city reacted to this? The sheriff put a lot of money into this election, but Tapp Harper did pull ahead. How'd she do it?
1: Yeah, it's I think there's been some surprise. You know, I mean, if you are just sort of a casual observer here in the city watching elections, you might not have been expecting this outcome. But if you talked to Sabrina Tapp Harper's folks, you know, they were feeling very confident going in. And, you know, I think that's in part because they had the endorsement of Mayor Scott, who you mentioned. This was sort of a grudge match of sorts. Sheriff Cogan had endorsed Mayor Scott's opponent in the last mayoral race. That was Sheila Dixon. And so we were not surprised to see that Mayor Scott was backing Sabrina Tapp Harper this time, while a lot of other elected officials were backing Sheriff Cogan. And, you know, the two have butted heads previously, not just on that the endorsement issue, but also when Sheriff Cogan was attempting to get raises for his folks. Instead of, you know, waiting for those to happen, he had his folks file sort of questionable time cards, and it caused a huge overage in the city budget and caused an inspector general report. So it was not surprising to see the mayor backing someone else this time around.
0: Tell us a little bit about Tapp Harper. I know she'd been with the Baltimore Police Department for 26 years. She's from East Baltimore. What else should we know?
1: Yeah, I'm. You know, she's definitely an interesting person. She, in addition to the 26 years with the police department, where she really took an issue or took on the issue of sexual abuse, she has advanced during her time with the sheriff's office some domestic violence issues. That's something that the sheriff's office oversees, and that she definitely made that an issue on the campaign trail. We saw that a lot of that type of promises from her going forward. I think we're also going to see her promising to partner with the mayor going forward. She would like to get his Office of Homeless Services and more involved in the evictions that the sheriff's office is doing. And she's also pledged to get involved in some of his violence reduction efforts that we have seen recently that have led to or been a contributor to the reduction of homicides in the city.
0: Outgoing Sheriff Sam Cogan won his first campaign 4 years ago. When he won, Tapp Harper was promoted to assistant sheriff. That didn't last long, though. What happened?
1: Yeah, this was a grudge match on a lot of different fronts. Both Tapp Harper and Cogan worked for the city's longtime sheriff, John Anderson, who had the job for 30 years. And originally they were side by side, but there was already some animosity there. Before John Anderson left office, Tapp Harper filed a discrimination suit against him, alleging race and gender discrimination. And one of the people included in her complaint was Sam Cogan. To resolve that case, Sheriff Anderson promoted Tapp Harper in his final days in office, but he had already lost the race to Sam Cogan, and he was going to be handing over the reins to the office. And when Cogan took the office himself, he wanted a new leadership team under him, and he decided to put Ms. Tapp Harper on leave at that point. And even though she announced plans to retire, he terminated her first. So then she filed a workplace discrimination case against Cogan. So I know it all sounds terribly complicated, but that case is still playing out, and it was playing out in the background of this election, which made it really interesting. Both sides were sitting for deposition as this campaign played out.
0: So many more things that were happening in this election, and looking forward to how the changes that Tapp Harper will be making in the office when she assumes the office after this election. You can read that all from Emily Opilo's reporting in the Baltimore Banner. She covers City Hall. Thank you so much for joining us.
1: Thanks for being here.
0: Next up, CL250 ships from around the world are floating right here in the Baltimore Harbor. Stay with us. 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
4: Welcome back to the WIPR News Roundup. I'm Matt Bush. If you're listening here in Baltimore City, you may have noticed, there's no way you couldn't, more air traffic than usual the past couple days. Well, today and yesterday, the Blue Angels, the British Red Arrows, and the French Air and Space Force are practicing a few aerial maneuvers in the Baltimore sky. It's all part of Sail 250. Baltimore Peninsula, Canton Waterfront Park, and Fort McHenry are the official viewing areas, but you may spot something just by looking up or once you step outside. And as the name Sail 250 implies, along with the air show, visitors will be arriving by sea to help celebrate the 250th anniversary of the United States next week. Many of the ships are based here in the U.S., but there are also ships coming from Romania, Italy, India, Sweden, and many countries with a heavy contingent from South America. To talk to us about all this, Rich Shore is the Maritime Operations Manager for Sail 250 Baltimore. He's joining us now via Zoom. Rich, welcome to the show.
5: Hi, good to be here.
4: Now, Rich, all these ships, and they are ships, not boats, are really something to look at. They all have a history, too. They're not your typical backyard skiffs, and I understand some of them are also related, so break that all down for us.
5: That's correct. Yes, these are indeed ships, not boats. Some of them are barks, some are barkentines, some are full-rigged ships. You can look that up and get a good education on what exactly that means.
4: Yes, very briefly, what is the difference between a ship and boat?
5: So a full-rigged ship, and one example is the Libertad from Argentina. She is a full-rigged ship, meaning all of her masts carry square sails. Mm. Versus other ships that maybe two of the masts have the triangular sails that you might see on a pleasure boat. And then the foresail has the square rigged sail. So it's broken down by, the square sails versus a triangular sail and a few other technical matters. But that's the basic breakdown of that.
4: Now, the flags on these ships have changed over the years, too. They have the ones that they have now. But these ships aren't static. They've changed quite a bit over the years, right?
5: They do change, and sometimes they change hands. To your point earlier, we have four ships in here that are sister ships, and that is the Gorsfok from Germany, the Romanian Mircea, the Sagres from Portugal, and our very own U.S. Coast Guard cutter Eagle. All of those ships were built in the Blumenvoss shipyard in the 1930s in Germany. After the war, after World War II, they were taken as war reparations. From Germany. The Russians took the Mircea. It eventually came back to Romania. We got the Eagle.
4: We're having some Zoom issues right now. We're talking to Rich Shores. He's the Maritime Operations Manager for Sail Baltimore and Sail 250 Maryland. That's taking place right now down in the Inner Harbor. Best places you can view the ships right now as they're coming in. And again, as Rich told us, they are ships, not boats. Go to the Baltimore Peninsula, the Canton Waterfront Park, and Fort McHenry. Rich, again, if we can get back to you. Some of these ships are coming in from a really, really long place. Some come from Romania. They're starting in the Black Sea, then getting through the Mediterranean and then the Atlantic Ocean. The Indian ship also had a very, very long trip. Can you tell us how long some of these voyages take? We still have kind of lost Rich, I guess, unfortunately, on the Zoom here. So you're listening to the WYPR News Roundup. I'm Matt Bush. We're talking about Sail 250. That is the event that's taking place right now downtown in the Inner Harbor, but it's stretching all the way down to Fort McHenry. He's now on the phone. Rich, thank you.
6: Yes.
4: Thank you for this. Just talk about somehow how long some of these ships that have arrived here, how long they have their voyages have been to get here.
6: Sure. So most of the ships have come up from Norfolk, so that's not that far. But this is part of a five-city event, and that event started in New Orleans. We had Sail 250 New Orleans, then Norfolk, then Baltimore, New York, Boston. So they've sailed at least as far as New Orleans. However, some of these ships have come from much further away and directly to us. So the Amerigo Vespucci from Italy, she came in from Europe. So she did make a stop, I think, in Bermuda on the way, but that's a long voyage. That's much further than just Norfolk up to here, obviously, which is, you know, an overnight trip. The Sudarshini is from India, and she traveled a long way. So she was built in Goa on the west coast, and I believe her actual port is further south in India. So she is the ship that's traveled the farthest to get here. So we have, you know, quite a contingent that have come to celebrate our birthday with us.
4: So for those going down to look at these ships, and I've seen some of them as I've been driving around the harbor, and they're quite impressive. What are some of the great places within the area down there where this is taking place for people to look at these ships, both up close and from far away?
6: Oh, sure. Well, Federal Hill, probably no surprise, right? We'll have a fantastic view from up top, with the whole panorama of the harbor, from the west wall of the Inner Harbor along every single pier. We have ships on Pier 1, Pier 3, Pier 4, Pier 5, Pier 6, loaded with vessels. We have all of the sister ships, in fact, at Pier 6, Pier 5, and Pier 4 right next to each other. We have ships up in the slips in between those piers, but that is a great panoramic view, I would think, from Federal Hill. But really, anywhere around the harbor, you can get some amazing photographs, glimpses between the buildings with the ship's masts and their lines, you know, rigged with flags. It's really a beautiful sight. From Fells Point, you can look across at Tide Point and see three of the biggest ships in Tide Point. Or from Tide Point, you can look across to Fells Point and see our very own Pride of Baltimore II and the Canadian warship that's in there. I don't want to leave out Baltimore Peninsula. We have two massive U.S. Navy ships over there, the Marinette and the Arlington. The Arlington is an LPD. This is the ship that they use to go and retrieve a space capsule when it splashes in the ocean. So this thing goes out there. It can kind of open its bay, flood the bay, sink a little bit, and take on other vessels inside of it. That's how big it is.
4: That's really, really impressive. Well, for everyone who wants to go see it again, that's taking place this weekend. Rich just gave you a great description of all the various places that you can go and view these ships. Rich Shores, he is the Maritime Operations Manager for Sail Baltimore and Sail 250 Maryland. Check out the ships and sailors through Monday. Thanks so much for coming on today.
6: Thanks for having me on. I hope everybody comes down. It's a great event. We're lucky to have it.
4: Absolutely. Also, some events going on this weekend. Protests against militarism planned by Veterans for Peace in and around Baltimore and in Washington, D.C. And the Morgan State University Choir is slated to join thousands of others for an Alternative America 250 event. And there will be communities marching down in Washington, D.C., with the march beginning at 2 o'clock this weekend through D.C.'s Black Lives Matter Plaza and past the White House. That's going on in D.C. Up next, though, we're going to be talking about Pride Month as it's coming to an end. We check in on one Baltimore party where a lot of the fun has been happening this month. Stay with us after this break. 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
5: And welcome back to the WIPR News Roundup. I'm Matt Bush. Closing out the show this week, talking about Pride Month, which is coming to a close here in Baltimore, but that doesn't mean the party is over. Butch Garden, a monthly queer dance party, is celebrating half a decade here in Baltimore, and its founders, Amy Reed and Pangelica Hall, join us now in studio to talk about what it takes to create a more accessible and community-oriented dance party. Amy and Pangelica, thank you so much for coming on the show.
6: Thanks for having us.
5: So tell us about Butch Garden. For those who haven't been, what's the experience like? What should they know getting into this?
6: So Butch Garden is our seasonal day party that we have. It's a queer happy hour, and it happens at Peabody Heights Brewery from 4 to 9 every first Saturday. And basically, it's centered around community. We have DJs play the entire time. Up until now, it's been mostly me and Amy playing, but now we've been able to bring in more DJs to play, so we're super excited about that. And it's an intergenerational party, so you'll see all ages from little toddlers to the older gays, which is really super fun. And it's just a real fun time. Starts out kind of slow, but then by the end of the night, it's real festival vibes and tons and tons of people, a sea of people.
5: So one thing you already mentioned is that this is an intergenerational space. The dance floor is people of all ages and all generations. So how do you cultivate something like this? And how do you cultivate it as a queer space too?
7: I think a lot has to do with the time and it being a day party. That opens the doors for both young folks, middle-aged folks, older folks, elders to come out. I feel like as a person that is also getting older, I don't want to be out till 3 a.m. all the time. So it's nice to, you know, we start the night and then you can either go home or you can go to another party after that. And I think it's something that we're really proud of and really important to us because there's not a lot of spaces for intergenerational folks to interact and learn from each other and be around each other, have conversations.
5: You both DJ. How do you build the playlist? Because if there's anything generations love to fight over.
6: Oh, that is, that is a very controversial thing over at Butch Garden. So in the beginning, like when we first start at 4, we kind of like to play chiller things. Mm-hmm. And I'm getting used to playing things for the older queers than playing like the classic top 40s from like the 80s, 90s and the early 2000s. But we also like to keep the vibe kind of chill so people can still talk and mingle. A lot of people come early for that. Point alone just to talk and mingle. And then as the night goes on, that's when we get a little more experimental and start to get more dancey. And the dance floor really builds up over the entire event. And by the end of it, it's just like you can barely even move through and we're just going all the way.
7: Dan and I always talk about how like where, you know, we'll be DJing and like we'll be looking down and then we look up and then the crowd's grown like times two. And like we look down and then we look up again and then it grows times four. And we're like, what is happening?
8: And shout out to the babies of Butch Garden because they, when they come, they hop right on stage and they like, they do crowd management and they hype up the crowd and everything.
5: That's great. Now, your partnership is called Girl Power and it aims to elevate LGBTQIA plus individuals here in the DMV. How did Girl Power and Butch Garden get its start? Was there a gap in the nightlife scene that you guys were trying to fill?
7: Yeah, so I can start off with the formation of Girl Power. We formed in 2014, and originally it was just me. And I was really inspired by some programming at the Crown, RIP. And I saw a gap in just women, queer people, specifically like DJing and like electronic music when there's so much of us out there. So the first one was at the Crown, both rooms, and it was awesome. And then my friend introduced me to Pangelica, and it became something that I just I really needed help with. And I'm really thankful that Pangelica came into the picture.
8: Yeah, and fun fact, I went to school in Chicago. I'm from here, but when I moved back, I wanted to play music. So Girl Power was one of my first performance live shows that I've ever done. But it started out more curatorial and more based off of live performances from both performance artists and musicians. And then it kind of grew to be something that's more focused on community and connection and cultivating community together. And I think the focus has kind of went away from the performance, but we're still down to do that as well.
7: For sure.
5: As part of your mission is cultivating queer joy. Tell us how you do that. Tell us about why that was something that you were looking to do.
7: Well, I think now more than ever, it's something that's really important when, you know, news is kind of bleak and there's active legislation against queer people. And so I think visibility is really important. And something we talk a lot about is just being like authentic and how not everyone feels like every space is like safe to express themselves via gender, sexual orientation, what have you. And so I think that we offer that space where people can come as they are. You can come in gym shorts and a bra. You can come in fishnets. Like, it doesn't matter. No one cares. Like, people are just excited to see. I am excited to see people, like, as they are.
8: Yeah. Cultivating community, definitely. I've seen the fruits of that labor with Butch Garden to the point where I feel like the community owns Butch Garden more than we do. And like, we kind of like, we are like, we kind of work for them at this point. But like the whole queer joy there, like certain moments that you only get when kind of like in these type of gatherings where the air is just electric and people are just free to be who they are. They feel some type of ownership of their space and some autonomy. And they feel power. And that's like all about what Girl Power is about. We're about empowerment and empowering the community.
5: Was there kind of a moment you understood that's where it was, where you said now the community kind of owns it, isn't just us running it? Like, was there a moment where you kind of felt that? Because I think a lot of people, they want to know that, they want to feel it, but they also maybe don't quite realize it. And they want to realize in their own lives and all the things you're doing. So kind of what was that moment for you all when you realized, like, I think the community now really runs this, not us?
8: Well, let me tell you something. Butch Garden, our audience is very vocal. And actually, they've made us better for it. Like, we've become more accessible for it. Like, a good example is Butch Garden is a huge event. And it might start out slow, but by the end of the night, there's like 500, 600 people at Peabody Heights Brewery. And one person suggested, like, you know, this is overstimulating. Why don't you have like a cool down room? And we're like, what? We never did that before. And then we're like, actually, no, we can do that. And then when we did it, we're like, this is nice. But yeah, like our audience is super, super vocal. And we do take that feedback and it makes us better. And I think it helps the overall community, especially like other shows as well.
7: For sure. And I think this year specifically kind of like marked a turning point. Like, it's continued to grow. But this year, I mean, usually like the first one is explosive and then you know, the ones in between are kind of like still like 300 people well attended. But now it's kind of consistently hundreds and hundreds of people. So I think just seeing the numbers is like, wow, this has become something other than like a little neighborhood queer get together than how it started.
8: Yeah. And it's become regional. Like, it's not just Baltimore, but people come from Philly, New York, D.C. So it's really interesting.
5: Amy Reed and Pangelica Hall are the founders of Butch Garden. Their next one is coming up next Saturday, the 4th of July at Peabody Heights Brewing. Amy's going to be one of the DJs. Don't miss it. Thank you so much for coming on the show. Much appreciated.
7: Thank you so much.
5: Next week, our show will be all about the 250th for the 4th of July. I'm Matt Bush, the news director of WYPR. Isaac Moss and Elizabeth Nonemaker helped us with production today. Shania Mapson and Sean Murphy are our studio engineers. And Amy Walters is our executive producer. Thank you so much for listening. Have a great weekend.
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13: Welcome to NewsHour from the BBC World Service. I'm Rebecca Kesby. Today, nearly 1,000 people confirmed dead in Venezuela's powerful double earthquakes, but 50,000 are still unaccounted for. International teams are arriving, but many rescue efforts are by local people with no equipment.
14: They didn't have many tools. They couldn't find the chisel, the drill, the grinder. So they went at it with their nails.
13: Also, a senior Ukrainian intelligence officer convicted of treason after spying for Russia. Germany registers record temperatures as Europe suffers a dangerous heat wave.
15: I think Europe has gotten used to thinking about climate change as something that is going to affect other people in other places. And as we're experiencing right now, that just isn't true.
13: And a lesson on gay pride at the World Cup.
16: We're excited to have you in Seattle. You are welcome in Seattle. While you're here, learn about who we are. Learn about our culture.
13: First, the news.
17: BBC News with Eileen McHugh. The Venezuelan authorities say more than 900 people are now known to have died in Wednesday's two huge earthquakes, as the United Nations says more than 50,000 remain unaccounted for. The head of Venezuela's National Assembly, Jorge Rodriguez, said hundreds of international rescue workers had already arrived in the country to help with relief work, with more to come. Ana Rosas has been trying to get supplies to the worst-hit areas.
18: I am trying to get medical supplies and food to get through to La Guaira. I've been receiving donations and going around the city. Yesterday, we were also buying food to make arepas for rescuers. We're trying to give them also water, stuff like that. And today, we're trying to get things through to La Guaira.
17: Israel and Lebanon have signed a framework agreement that has been brokered by the U.S. It comes after 4 days of negotiations in Washington, while limited fighting has continued between Israeli forces and Hezbollah in southern Lebanon, despite a ceasefire. Our Global Affairs reporter Sebastian Usher has the latest.
19: There's been a ceremony, a signing ceremony. The US Secretary of State, Marco Rubio, has lauded as a big achievement. Technically, Israel and Lebanon are still at war, so the fact they've been having these negotiations at all has been a move forward. This will be seen as another small pace forward within that. I've seen reports in the Israeli media saying it suggests that Israel will pull out of a couple of positions that it holds in South Lebanon. But we've had three ceasefires in Lebanon over the past few weeks. None of those have entirely held. So I think the jury's out on where this goes.
17: President Trump's former national security adviser, John Bolton, has pleaded guilty to mishandling sensitive national security information. Mr. Bolton described the information as an electronic diary entry that he shared with two members of his family. His plea in the federal court is part of a deal which could see him go to prison for up to 5 years. The authorities installed by Russia in Crimea have declared a state of emergency as Ukraine intensifies its attacks on the annexed peninsula. More details from Sarah Rainsford in the Ukrainian city of Lviv.
20: This is another sign that Crimea is under real pressure as Ukraine increases its drone strikes on and around the peninsula and attempts to isolate it from Russia. The state of emergency was announced by the Russian-installed governor and comes as people face fuel rationing and increasing power blackouts. Children's summer camps have also been closed, and there are long queues of cars trying to get off the peninsula. Russia's illegal annexation of Crimea in 2014 was a big ratings boost for Vladimir Putin. So for Ukraine, targeting the stolen jewel in his crown is deeply symbolic. But it is also part of a much wider push announced by President Zelensky to increase pressure on the Kremlin and to force Russia into peace talks.
17: World news from the BBC.
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22: Live from Baltimore, this is 88.1 WIPR. I'm Erica Kane. Currently 86 degrees. The heat is on in Baltimore. 83 in Ocean City. The time is 3:04. Large crowds are expected throughout this weekend in Baltimore City for Sail 250 events. Tall ships from India, Europe, and South America are docked at the Inner Harbor, Fells Point, and the Baltimore Peninsula, giving visitors a chance to step aboard, explore the vessels, and learn about their history. Event director Chris Rosum says while the ships are a big draw, the bigger takeaway is the cultural exchange.
23: The more people can mix and get to know each other and realize that's not somebody who I shouldn't associate with. You know, this is somebody who I should get to know. I mean, everybody's got a story.
22: He says visitors should carry water because, as I said, it's hot outside. Wear comfortable shoes and see the schedule on the 250 app. And new federal guidelines are rolling back funding availability for households looking to transition to heat pumps. Heat pumps are energy-efficient alternatives to furnaces and air conditioners and can help lower fossil fuel usage. Although federal rebates are being restricted, Maryland recently allocated $72 million in state funding to support the transition to heat pumps. Ann Haveman with the Chesapeake Climate Action Network says that could provide substantial cost savings for Marylanders.
24: In Maryland, there are some between 500,000 and a million homes that are on electric resistance heat. And if you switched from electric resistance to heat pumps, an average household could save $2,000 or more a year.
22: This is WIPR.
13: Hello and welcome to NewsHour Live from the BBC World Service in London. I'm Rebecca Kesby. And we start the programme with the latest from Venezuela, struggling with the effects of Wednesday's powerful double earthquakes striking within a minute of each other. The Venezuelan government is now saying that well over 900 people have been killed, with thousands more injured. But the United Nations is putting the number of people still unaccounted for at 50,000. So there is an anticipation that those casualty figures will rise and possibly quite substantially. Rescue teams from around the world have been arriving in significant numbers with specialist equipment, but it is a race against time to reach survivors still trapped in the rubble. And meanwhile, thousands of people have been made homeless by the quakes and health services are overwhelmed. Local people have been trying to help dig others out of the rubble. There were cheers as this woman, Graciela Mora, was rescued in La Guayra. She was rescued, she said, she tried to comfort her
0: her friend who was badly injured, and she held her hand as she died beside her.
2: When the earthquake started, I clung as tightly as I could to the doorframe, so tightly that I broke my finger. I held on tight, really tight, to the doorframe until all the floors collapsed. And I saw her hand like that and grabbed it so that she could go. And it still hasn't given me a chance to cry.
0: Well, Eric Paul Martinez Santos was also rescued. He had to help dig himself out of the rubble.
14: I was in the building for 4 hours before I was rescued by someone. I think they were from the civil defense, but I'm not sure. They didn't have many tools. They couldn't find the chisel, the drill, the grinder, so they went at it with their nails. I also could help because they handed me a tool. I was only saved because I had a lot of furniture in my home that protected me from the wall.
0: Well, Dr. Franklin Rodriguez is travelling from Caracas to La Guaira. He works at a hospital there and has been hearing from his fellow doctors about the desperate situation they're working in.
3: The current hospital crisis, complete collapse. The two main hospitals in Vargas State are completely overwhelmed and collapsed. There is a critical lack of medicine and medical supplies. Medical facilities do not have the capacity to handle the massive volume of people, and many people are still trapped under the rubble.
0: Well, for its part, the United States has said it's deploying two warships, transport planes and helicopters, as well as mobilizing $150 million in aid for what President Trump called our new and great friends. We can cross live now to Venezuela, where we speak to the BBC's Vanessa Silva. She's in La Guaira State and joins us from there. Vanessa, thanks for coming on. What can you tell us in terms of the latest on the situation now?
6: Well, yes, we are here in La Guaira State, where the destruction is really staggering, and also the testimonies are harrowing. Here we can see how the level of the devastation of these massive earthquakes that hit the country on Wednesday, and it's today 48 hours after that, we can see that the help really start to arrive here. We can see heavy machinery arriving along the day. At my side, I have a big truck with a hydraulic arm removing big blocks of concrete of one of the buildings. In this building, I spoke with the mother that between in tears, she mentioned that a group of family were there, including her only child, a child of only a year and a half old. And another building beside, because this is a coastline and it's just one building beside another building, completely collapsed or about to collapse. And then in another one was a mother looking for their two daughters that working there as a manicurist, and a father looking for a son. There's a lot of people desperate, but also with a sleep deprivation, hoping, keeping the hope, praying to go to find their loved ones here. Yeah. This state, we can also see there's a lot of military presence, with also police and people that came from other states to help.
0: Yeah, it sounds really harrowing, Vanessa. Obviously desperate attempts to try to reach people. But, I mean, we're hearing that the number of missing could be very large indeed. Can you tell us about that?
6: Yes, I mean, every place of those people that build up the 10th floor and is inside, the number is increasing as the hours are passing by, among the ones that are found in death or the numbers of disappearing. It's more than 4,000 people homeless, more than 3,000 people injured, and the exact number of people disappear we don't know this moment.
0: Goodness me. I mean, the line's very difficult for obvious reasons, but we heard from the interim president today, Delcy Rodriguez. She was talking of militarizing the state. What do you think she meant by that?
6: Well, what she meant is that attempts of looting were happening in the after hours of the earthquake. So today, when we were arriving to the state, and we can see a lot of military with long arms and army tanks also going around the state, maybe to protect the rescue laborers and the desperation of those that lost everything. Here we see also people queuing for food. We see the supplies that was gathering in Venezuela, water supplies, food supplies, arriving in small trucks to along this state.
0: Good to speak to you, Vanessa. Thank you so much for that update there, live from Venezuela, the BBC's Vanessa Silva there. Well, as Vanessa was saying, I mean, managing a disaster, even of one earthquake, never mind two, would be a major challenge for any government. But Venezuela is in an odd position because in January this year, the United States seized its president, Nicolas Maduro, and appointed his deputy, Delcy Rodriguez, in his place. Added to that, of course, many people don't even consider that the original government was legitimate because it lost the last election. Well, the government has promised that aid will reach affected areas. Already, though, criticism is growing of their response. And Argenes has been looking for survivors in Caracas.
1: Isn't it possible to call the military to say, come here, help us with this? The military officers that are right here, get on a tank and come help the people. That's what we want.
0: Well, I've been speaking to Dr. Marianne Jimenez. She's an assistant professor of politics at Maynooth University in Ireland. She's actually Venezuelan herself and happened to be in Caracas at the time of the earthquake. She's still there. What does she make, then, of the Venezuelan government's response to this emergency?
5: It's a very good question. It's related to the more historical, let's say, capacity of the state or incapacity now of the state to respond to the needs of the population, right? So let's just bear in mind that Venezuela's population is going through for years now through a humanitarian crisis. Public services have become very fragile and collapsed around the country. It's a de facto, in a way, privatized society where if people don't have money, they also don't have access to quality public services. It wasn't always like this. So I think that's important to bear in mind. And so when this sort of crisis and catastrophe comes around, this is the limitations that the state is going in and the government is going into this crisis. So the natural disaster, in a way, is amplified by the government's very limited response.
0: Is there a sense of confusion almost in terms of who actually is running the country? Because obviously we saw that the previous president, Nicolas Maduro, was seized by US forces back in January. Trump at the time, President Trump, said earlier this year that the US would be effectively running Venezuela. Is there any evidence that the United States is sending people there to try and help? Or is there a sense of confusion about who has the authority in this instance?
5: I think actually Venezuelans know very well that there isn't much of an authority on the ground, right? There is a lot of disrespect for the state and for the government. In fact, it is a very unpopular government. We know that the government lost the election in 2024, and that reality hasn't really changed. So I think there isn't much of an expectation really from the government, even though there is need of the government responding to the needs of the Venezuelan people. So actually, in fact, you can see that in the individual response from other societal forces who are very quickly responding, uniting and collecting, aid relief to provide that kind of help that is being slowed down
7: because of all these other, you know, constraints that we were talking about. Some help is already on the way from different countries, including the US, but also other Latin American countries. And I think it's important that that aid comes in. But it's also important to understand that the government isn't popular, right? And even if they try to sort of manage this crisis a little better, even if they could, I think that kind of rejection that's already reached, you know, a peak across sectors wouldn't change much, I'm afraid.
0: And you mentioned the sort of legitimacy or lack thereof of the current government in Venezuela. I mean, it's effectively a puppet government, I guess, after the intervention of the United States earlier this year. Does this crisis expose the fragility, really, of the state and the mistrust of the authorities that ordinary people have?
7: The crisis really puts the multiple crises, if you will, that are going on here in Venezuela, right? Much of the conversation on Venezuela has long been on whether Maduro is removed from power or not. And I think what the earthquakes really put on the table is the inequality, is the poverty, is the fragility of the state. It's all the needs the Venezuelans really have to get by. The economy, the inflation, you know, the kind of unequal response across communities that they're getting from the state, right? So, you know, while some people have running waters, others don't have any. While some people have a mobile phone to try and find their loved ones or try to, you know, figure out how to communicate, others don't have that at all or don't have reception. So, yes, in a way, the earthquakes just put on the table again the really fragile situation, not just of the government, but that everyone really is in.
0: That was Dr. Marianne Jimenez, their assistant professor in politics at Maynooth University in Ireland, currently in Caracas there, telling us more of the political situation in Venezuela at the moment. There is a live page on the earthquakes and the disaster response there on the BBC website.
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There we go. And I think that was some of the music from Oppenheimer there that Jacob Joyce, conductor with the Pittsburgh Symphony, was speaking about there. They are playing Lord of the Rings tonight for any fans of that. Here's a little bit of our own theme tune to take us up to the news now. But from me and all the team here in London, thank you very much for joining us wherever you are in the world.

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1: 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It's 4 o'clock. All things considered starts now.
2: As the earthquake death toll climbs in Venezuela, the Trump administration announced what appears to be its strongest disaster response since it dismantled USAID last year.
3: We will hear from a State Department spokesperson.
2: It's Friday, June 26th, and this is All Things Considered from NPR News. I'm Juana Summers.
3: And I'm Scott Detrow. Former national security advisor turned Trump critic John Bolton has pleaded guilty to a single count of mishandling classified information.
4: It's hard for the public to separate this case from the vindictive and selective prosecutions we've seen that do violate the Constitution.
2: And African leagues are bringing it at the World Cup. Teams like Morocco and Egypt are holding their own, and the fans say, stop calling us the underdog.
5: By 2030, 2034, we're talking about African teams as real, not just contenders, but real favorites for the World Cup.
3: We'll have those stories and more coming up after this newscast.
6: Live from NPR News in Washington, I'm Luis Schiavone. In Venezuela, efforts are underway to rescue trapped earthquake victims. Venezuela's president says at least 920 people have been killed. Reporter Manuel Rueda has more.
7: Rescue teams from the United States, El Salvador, and Spain arrived in Venezuela Friday morning as crews race against the clock to pull survivors from collapsed buildings. Recovery efforts have been slow, with many residents complaining about the lack of equipment or specialized teams to get people out. In La Guaira, the city hit hardest by the quake, dozens of buildings are rubble, including public housing projects, and the military has now been sent to the coastal city to support rescue efforts and prevent looting. La Guaira's airport was damaged by the earthquakes, so aid teams are flying into airports about a three-hour drive from this city. For NPR News, I'm Manuel Rueda in Bogota.
6: In Los Angeles, the federal trial of Jonathan Rinderknecht, accused of igniting last year's deadly Palisades fire, has ended in a mistrial. 12 people were killed, thousands of homes destroyed. Steve Futterman has the latest.
8: The judge asked the jury foreman and each of the jurors, is there anything the court can do that might help you reach a unanimous decision? And each of them said no. That's when the judge declared a mistrial. The jury foreman did disclose the division of the jury. He told the court it was split 10-2 in favor of a not guilty verdict. So that's a victory of sorts for the defense, which had always claimed there was never enough evidence to convict Jonathan Rinderknecht of actually starting the fire. The government plans to retry the case on all three counts. For NPR News, I'm Steve Futterman at the Federal Courthouse in Los Angeles.
6: The judge in the case now has set a new trial date for October 19th. The court ordered that Rinderknecht remain detained. On Capitol Hill, the House Oversight Committee wants significantly more than it got today in a closed-door meeting with billionaire investor and former Jeffrey Epstein associate Leon Black. NPR's Ava Berger has that story.
9: Lawmakers said Black walked out of the interview when pressed on his ties with Epstein. House Oversight Chair James Comer, a Republican from Kentucky, told reporters that he's now issuing two subpoenas for Black. He says he wants copies of supposed non-disclosure agreements Black allegedly signed with survivors of Epstein's abuse. And he wants to depose Black under oath.
10: This is a result of refusing to answer specific questions about the NDAs and the terms.
9: Black has denied any allegations of wrongdoing. His lawyer says in a statement that Black, quote, never engaged in sex trafficking and, quote, never paid Epstein for access to women. Ava Berger, NPR News.
6: Wall Street approaching the close, the Dow off 46, the Nasdaq down 60 points. 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
11: And live from Baltimore, this is 88.1 WIPR. I'm Erica Kane. Currently a cloudy 86 degrees. The sun is out in Ocean City at 85 degrees on this Friday. The time is 4:04. The counting of mail-in ballots continues following Tuesday's primary election. After the latest batch was counted in Baltimore County, Julian Jones leads Izzy Patoka by just over 6,600 votes in the Democratic primary for county executive. That margin is still close enough that Patoka is not conceding the race just yet. The winner of the Democratic primary will be the heavy favorite in the November general election against Republican Patrick Dyer. And huge crowds are expected across parts of Baltimore this weekend as Sail 250 and Maryland Fleet Week bring tall ships, festivals, and an air show to the city. Organizers urge visitors to dress for the heat, wear closed-toe shoes for climbing gangways, and bring water. Schedules, maps, and a live stream of the air show are available at Sail 250's website and on its app. You're listening to WIPR.
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I'm Erica Kane. Happy Friday to you. Right now, an overcast 88 degrees, 85 in Ocean City. 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Taking a look at the roads right now, we have an accident blocking the right two lanes of the inner loop of 695. This accident involves an overturned pickup truck. That's right after Paring Parkway. That's causing over 80 minutes of delays right there on the inner loop. We have minor delays on the outer loop right now. We also have an accident on the northbound lanes of 95 right after 695 with the left lane blocked, causing delays. 22 minutes of crawling traffic on 95 northbound between 695 and the Fort McHenry Tunnel. And almost 50 minutes of stop-and-go traffic on 895 northbound between the BW Parkway and the Harbor Tunnel. 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That's happening in Shepherdstown, West Virginia, just 90 minutes from Baltimore, featuring five new plays, plus chats with directors, playwrights, and more. That's happening July 10th through August 2nd. More info at catf.org. 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
1: This is Baltimore's NPR News Station, 88.1 WIPR. Happy Friday to you. I'm Erica Kane. Currently an overcast 88 degrees, some possible showers and thunderstorms this evening as we head into the weekend. It's 4:44 and time for What Are You Reading on WIPR.
2: I'll never forget the day I read a book. It was contagious. 70 pages. There were pictures here and there, so it wasn't hard to bear. The day I read a book.
3: Hi, everybody. I'm Tom Hall. It's time now for What Are You Reading?, in which we pose that very question to find out what folks have on their bedside tables or stored on their devices. Today, my guest is the award-winning author and screenwriter, Dee Watkins. He's on the faculty of the University of Baltimore. His latest book is Where Tomorrows Aren't Promised, a memoir he wrote with basketball legend Carmelo Anthony. Dee, it's good to see you, man.
4: Hey, it's excellent to be here. Good seeing you. How's it going?
3: I'm doing fine, and you want to talk about a book that got a lot of buzz and is a book that's actually on my bedside table. It's called Homeland Elegies by Iyad Akhtar. Tell us why this one appeals to you.
4: So I read this book when it came out a few years ago, and I thought it was really good. Recently, a couple of weeks ago, I received a message from a person telling me that they wrote a book about using AI, Honestly, I was scared. Scared because it left me thinking about, what does this say about a country that is excited about stealing from artists, using this software that is mostly fueled by the ideas of hardworking people? And I thought about that book because that book talks a lot. I'm slipping on the intellect's name, but the guy who wrote the Antitrust Paradox.
3: I don't know that one.
4: So the Antitrust Paradox is like the foundation for this big theory on the free market and how customers and, you know, consumers and the price they pay for products is more important than investing in hardworking everyday people. So the book kind of predicts what is happening to America, but at the same time, it's also giving you all these little eggshells of what has been happening from the predictions of other people 10, 20, 30, 40 years ago.
3: Yeah, because Homeland Elegies is about, you know, finance and the finance overlords, and it's about immigration. It's about a family, a father and son. I mean, there's all sorts of different plot lines.
4: How does a person, an immigrant, come to this country and praise a president who says very negative things about him and his culture? And it happens when greed and having becomes your new god.
3: Yeah, that's really a powerful observation, where, you know, it overtakes all of those things that you would think would be the human instinct for familial love and the identity with your community, with your immigrant community in particular.
4: So it creates the mentality of, why spend money on artists when I can just throw something in a computer and turn it out? Why spend money on Main Street when we can just have these mega stores come in, no connection to community, no connection to people, but cheap prices?
3: Yeah.
4: So why spend money on people who actually, makers who actually do things, when we can take shortcuts and cheat and get bigger pools and go to better country clubs and send our kids to more exclusive schools?
3: Dee Watkins is a maker. He makes books. He makes screenwriting projects. He was involved in some HBO projects and some other things. He is recommending Homeland Elegies by Iyad Akhtar. Thanks so much, Dee. I really appreciate it.
4: Thank you.
3: And What Are You Reading? Comes to you every month during All Things Considered. 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I'm Tom Hall for 88.1 WIPR, Baltimore's NPR news station. Thanks for listening. Have a great weekend.
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1: 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Taking a look at the roads right now, an accident has been cleared from the inner loop of 695 right after Paring Parkway, but it's still causing over 45 minutes of delays. Right now, an accident still has the left lanes blocked on the northbound lanes of 95 right after 695, and more delays on those northbound lanes on 95 between 195 and the Fort McHenry Tunnel, about 33 minutes of delays there. Also, 40 minutes of stop-and-go traffic on 895 northbound between the BW Parkway and the Harbor Tunnel. 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
0: That airs tomorrow at 5 p.m. right here on WYPR with support from CFG Bank, headquartered right here in Baltimore. 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
1: This is Baltimore's NPR News Station, 88.1 WIPR. I'm Erica Kane. The time is 5:44, an overcast 85 degrees, some possible showers as we head into the weekend. 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
2: Hi, I'm Hugh Sisson.
3: And I'm Al Spoler. Welcome to Seller Notes. Hugh, one thing that impresses me these days in the world of wine is that we don't have to spend a lot of money to get access to really well-made wine.
2: Yep.
3: Some of the things that are considered entry level years ago would have been considered reserve level.
2: You're probably right.
3: You know, some really nice juice out there. And you found a winemaker, as I had, in Argentina last week.
2: Right.
3: Susana Balbo, very well known.
2: This is, Susana Balbo, she's actually one of the most important winemakers in Argentina. She's Argentina's first female winemaker, and her family-run winery is located in the Mendoza region, which is really right at the foothills of the Andes Mountains range. The place was started in 1999, so it's relatively new operation. She produces wine in four separate levels. Nosotros, Susana Balboa's signature, Crios, which is sort of the entry level, and then the Ben Marco wines, which are all focused on more the terroir.
3: Mm-hmm.
2: I had the pleasure actually to meet her and sample with her almost 20 years ago, and I have been a follower ever since. So, good producer. This show is about the Crios line, which is the, sort of the entry level, and this features some of the best values in wine on the market today, as far as I'm concerned. I tried the 2024 Malbec, the 2022 Cabernet, and the 2024 Torrontes. These are all line priced at $14.99, so you can see the value is there. First, the 2022 Cabernet Sauvignon. It's pretty classic, deep scarlet with cherry, berry, and plum of flavors and aromas with appealing currant note and just a touch of oak. This is a very approachable red, which will pair well with foods from burgers to grilled meats. I don't think I'd go as far as pizza, but you know, it's got a nice savory character to it. It delivers way more than you expect for the $14.99 price point. Argentina's most important red wine is without a doubt Malbec. It's usually a blending red in most of the world. A standalone, Malbec is the signature red wine of Argentina. The Crios 2024 Malbec is a textbook example in aromas of cherry, violets, spice, and a hint of tobacco. The wine is fruity and rounded, hedonistically pleasing, and flexible enough to pair with a large variety of foods. And then last but not least was the 2024 Crios Torrontes. Torrontes is a white grape indigenous to Argentina, and it's a perfect white for spring or summer. Extremely aromatic, with flavors and aromas of lemon, peach, rose petal, and citrus. The wine is typically light to medium-bodied, usually quite dry, and pairs well with spicy curries, Chinese, Thai cuisine.
3: No kidding.
2: As well as, I really think it would work well with there, as well as pork and chicken dishes.
3: Mm-hmm.
2: I frequently look at the tasting notes supplied by the suppliers after I have tasted the wines just to compare notes, and rarely have I so completely agreed with the producer's comments. The Torrontes showcases aromas of citrus, passion fruit, lychee, and white flowers. Pretty nice combination.
3: Yeah.
2: Smelling the wine, just like it's like you stepped into an exotic tropical garden breaking into full bloom.
3: Oh, boy.
2: Great producer, Susana Balboa. Because the Torrontes was just so interesting, that is my wine of the week.
3: Oh, we got to get out and try them. I'm Al Spoler.
2: And I'm Hugh Sisson. You've been listening to Seller Notes, produced by Lisa Morgan for 88.1 WIPR.
1: 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Taking a look at the roads right now, we have over 80 minutes of delays on those northbound lanes of 895 between the BW Parkway and the Harbor Tunnel. 40 minutes of stop-and-go traffic on 95 northbound between 195 and the Fort McHenry Tunnel. 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
4: Shares of SpaceX skyrocketed, you might say, after its IPO a couple weeks ago, but in the last week, fell back to earth, leaving Elon Musk a mere billionaire rather than a trillionaire. So what's going on? Is this just normal post-IPO volatility, or is there something else spooking investors? We asked Anita Ramaswamy, financial columnist at The Information, to find out.
6: If you think about it, like SpaceX's business, the only part that's profitable right now is Starlink, which is their internet satellite business. But they also have this big business launching rockets into space. They also acquired XAI earlier this year, which makes AI models, and they're trying to integrate that into some of the X social media products as well. So it's a lot of moving pieces, and I think there's a lot of uncertainty about the time horizon of when some of these bets are going to actually come to fruition and whether they will or not. There's also been some news about SpaceX raising more capital through a bond offering.
4: Right. So why would that sort of shake investors?
6: Yeah. So if you think about it, this is the biggest IPO that we've seen in a really long time. SpaceX raised about $86 billion in the IPO itself. And now they're going back to the market and they're raising more capital. It is important to note that this is a refinancing of bonds that they had already taken out. They took this debt out earlier this year just to buy XAI. And now they're going back to the market, refinancing, and they're raising about $25 billion of capital in that issuance. So it's possible that investors are just looking and thinking, you know, okay, you guys just raised all this capital and now you need even more money. It's hard to wrap your head around, you know, the long-term future that Elon Musk talks about, that the prospectus talks about, and sort of hard to believe that that is going to reap rewards for investors anytime soon.
4: So there's these sort of SpaceX-specific factors that you talked about. And then there's kind of the markets more broadly, which have also been kind of in turmoil this week. There's been, you know, sell-offs of other big tech brands. What's been going on? You know, what sort of spurred this kind of downturn?
6: I think the recent downturn is, you know, just the market digesting some of the bigger issuances that we've just seen from SpaceX, and then also thinking about the OpenAI and Anthropic IPOs that are likely to come up later this year. A lot of fund managers that I've spoken to are reallocating some of their capital. They're selling down some of their positions in other big tech companies to make room for potentially adding some of these new names to their portfolios. And at the same time, you know, this narrative is ever shifting about which companies are actually on their way to justifying the billions of dollars that they're spending on AI.
4: That was Anita Ramaswamy at The Information. This conversation was part of our Tech Week in Review segment. You can find it on our website, marketplace.org/techbytes. Jesus Alvarado and Daniel Shin produce our show. Gary O'Keefe is our engineer. Daisy Palacios is the supervising producer. Nancy Fargali is the executive producer. I'm Megan McCarty-Carino, and that's Marketplace Tech. This is APM.
0: Hi, I'm Wanboy Kamau, a reporter here at WYPR. And lately, I've been hearing from you.
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0: We take your feedback seriously. 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

0: From the New York Times, I'm Natalie Kitroev. This is The Daily. In two polarized 6-3 decisions on Thursday, the Supreme Court delivered big wins for President Trump's immigration agenda, closing off yet another path to seek legal status in the U.S., and potentially setting the stage for hundreds of thousands of people to be deported. Today, my colleague Hamed Ali-Aziz on how those rulings have given Trump new tools to reshape immigration in America. It's Friday, June 26th. Hamed, welcome back to The Daily.
1: Thank you for having me.
0: We're going to talk about the specifics of these two new decisions from the Supreme Court. One of them addresses temporary protected status, TPS, for immigrants, and the other involves claims of asylum. But before we do that, can you just start by putting these rulings into context for me? How important are they to the Trump administration's immigration agenda?
1: Yeah, they're very important. These are major victories for the Trump administration, in particular when it comes to this ruling on TPS. I mean, this is something that has been a priority of the Trump administration, of Stephen Miller, to unwind these protections for nearly a decade now. And every time they try to cut back these rulings affecting hundreds of thousands of people, they were stymied by the federal courts. And so today really is a culmination of that effort in which the Supreme Court is essentially saying that this is the decision of the president and the Department of Homeland Security.
0: Okay, so if we're going to look at these rulings one by one, it sounds like we should start with the TPS order. So first, just remind us what TPS is, actually. What this case centers on.
1: Yeah, temporary protected status really is as the phrase is defined. I mean, this is a program that allows immigrants, regardless of their status, regardless of whether or not they have a deportation order, the ability to be protected from deportation and have work authorization because their home country is too dangerous to deport them to. And historically, that's because of conflict, wars, or natural disasters. In those instances, the DHS secretary has just decided that this group of people will be protected from deportation.
0: Okay. And what was the challenge that the court was considering here?
1: So what happened here was, really, when you look back to the first Trump administration, there's been a focus amongst Trump officials to go after this program. Specifically, the concern has been that this temporary protected status program is no longer temporary, that people are on TPS for years, for decades, and it's essentially turning into, in their words, an amnesty. So you saw the first Trump administration attempt to unwind TPS for groups, including Haitians, and they were stymied by court challenges. Biden comes in, Biden totally explodes the TPS program, really expands the pools of population who could get TPS. It's really an unprecedented level of people. And so this administration, the Trump administration part two, comes in really with a focus on TPS, including it's in some of the first day executive orders. And so DHS Secretary at the time, former DHS Secretary Noem, unwinds TPS protections for Venezuelans, for Haitians, for most of the populations that have TPS. And so in this case, you have Haitians and Syrians who she unwinded the protections for last year. And the advocates representing these populations essentially are saying she didn't follow the right process and are pointing out all these deficiencies with the process with which she undid the protections.
0: Got it. So advocates representing those groups of migrants sue the administration, saying they didn't go about the unwinding correctly. And that case ultimately makes it to the Supreme Court.
1: Yeah, exactly. And the Supreme Court, in its ruling, said that the decision to unwind TPS is not

0: reviewable by the judicial branch, that judges do not have the ability to come in and stop a DHS decision unwinding TPS. In fact, this is in the power of the DHS secretary. It's in the statute. It is not reviewable by the courts.
1: Meaning, essentially, the court is saying there is no role for us here in stopping the executive branch from winding this program down. That's just not our job. It's not in the law. We can't do that.
0: Yeah, that's right.
1: So you called this a pretty big win for the administration. How? Like, what does this mean for them on a practical level?
0: Yeah, so this decision specifically affects Haitians and Syrians. And when it comes to Haitians, there's more than 300,000 Haitians who have TPS. Syrians, it's around 6,000 or 7,000. But really what this decision does is it opens the ability for the administration to unwind TPS whole scale. And we have multiple decisions coming down the road. We have decision that the DHS secretary will have to make on TPS for Salvadorans, for Ukrainians. For Salvadorans, that's more than 100,000 people. For Ukrainians, that's more than 100,000 people. There are other court cases right now involving TPS in the lower courts, thousands of those people. So really, you're starting to think about a pretty broad group of people who could suddenly lose status and who could potentially become targets for ICE.
1: Essentially, you have the situation in which the Trump administration may now be able to go one by one through these populations and remove protections for them.
0: Yeah, and it could also really allow the administration to boost their deportation numbers because it opens up these individuals for potential removal from the United States. But it also has some downstream effects as well. There is a belief that TPS and these types of programs incentivize people to cross into the country illegally. And one of the administration's goals has been to show this picture of the United States as not a place where people who are in the country illegally can comfortably live. And so this is just another facet of that approach, which is you are not going to have the ability to be protected from deportation, to work legally, and to be safe from an ICE officer coming to your door, arresting you and placing you in a detention cell. They've sent the picture that if you cross into the country illegally, not only will you likely be turned back, but even if you are able to make it into the United States, your life is going to be very uncomfortable. You're not going to have the same type of ability to stay in the country indefinitely and make a life for yourself.
1: But just to inhabit the other side of this issue, the immigration advocates who challenged the administration on their efforts to unwind these programs, their contention, right, is that these programs are worth keeping because they are humanitarian efforts. They protect people who otherwise would be living in really dangerous countries. And keeping them around is part of what makes America what it is.
0: Yeah, the whole idea here, ultimately, when it comes to TPS, is that we can't deport these people to their home country because their home country is in some state of crisis. Either there was an earthquake or some intense natural disaster, or there's war and conflict. I mean, you look at Haiti, which has been in turmoil for years now with issues with government, with protection of people, of policing, of all kinds of intense conflict, as our colleagues here have covered really extensively. And so the idea of deporting Haitians there and protecting them from that deportation, for these advocates, they felt like it was incredibly important because you'd be sending people to definite danger. And so that's the whole idea behind the program. But those types of arguments really fall on deaf ears with this administration. I believe at one point, Stephen Miller, when somebody brought up the idea that in one of these cases, this was saving people from being sent to a conflict zone, he said that that was a large part of the globe. So should we bring in everybody from across the globe? Is that what we should be doing? So that's their perspective. It doesn't really move them, this idea that there's conflict or natural disasters and we can't deport people to those countries.
1: You started to explore this, Hamid, but beyond just how hard it is potentially going to be for people to go back to their home countries in some cases, what are the practical implications of removing groups of this size? Is it even possible? And what would it look like?
0: Yeah, I mean, they are not at a point where they could look at a population of 500,000 people who lose status, for example, in a given month, and be able to target those people and deport them quickly. There's a lot of bureaucracy that's involved. This population, this group of people who got TPS, they have been in constant contact with the federal government, sharing their information on where they live. They have that information. But the ability to arrest people is just one level to it. They have to have space to detain these people. They have to have planes to put these people on. And perhaps most importantly, they have to get the countries to agree to take them. They have to get travel documents for these people, and they have to get Haiti or Syria or whatever other country to agree to large-scale deportations. Now, this administration has made that a massive priority, getting countries on board and taking back their own nationals. And they are going to other countries to deport so-called third country nationals, so people not from that country. So they deported people to Eswatini, to South Sudan, to Cameroon, who were from countries across the globe. So that's certainly their priority, but a lot is really in the way right now of them being able to act on this population and quickly deport them.
1: So there are a lot of practical obstacles standing in their way. So if they are able to get to a point where these removals really do start happening, just talk about the potential impact of that in the United States. I mean, you've said these programs have been around for a really long time. I'd imagine that means these people, in many cases, have been here for a while.
0: Yeah, and in the case of the Haitians who've had TPS, at least some of them who have had protection since 2010. And so that's a long period of time for people to build communities, to create lives for themselves, really become ingrained in the areas that they live. Some of these groups have actually pointed out how Haitians, for example, have become really a part of the healthcare and elder care industries. So that's going to have a major impact on those industries, the American economy, on these communities. And after this ruling, I think some of these people are just going to have to decide whether or not they go into the shadows and they try to avoid the government trying to find them, or they decide, as the Trump administration wants, to leave this country voluntarily. There are all kinds of downstream effects based off of this ruling.
1: Okay, so huge consequences, essentially, from this decision.
0: Yeah, definitely. And it was only one of two rulings by the Supreme Court, the second of which does not have the same type of practical effect. But it does tell us something about the Trump administration and their belief of immigration enforcement and where they plan to go on this topic.
1: When we come back, my colleague Hamid Ali-Aziz on two polarized 6-3 Supreme Court decisions that gave President Trump new power to crack down on immigration. We'll be right back.
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1: This is The Daily. I'm Natalie Kitroev. Back to my conversation with Hamed Al-Yazeez on two polarized 6-3 Supreme Court decisions that gave President Trump new power to crack down on immigration. Okay, so let's talk about that second ruling. What do we need to know about the background of this case and how the court ruled on it?
0: Yeah, so starting in 2016, the Obama administration did something called metering. What was happening was individuals were coming to port of entry, you know, the area where people cross into the United States at the southern border, and they were right at that port of entry, going up to the officers and claiming asylum. And what the Obama administration did, really on a small scale, was limit the number of people who could on any given day go up to the officers and claim asylum. The Trump administration came in 2017 and later on really expanded that practice. And so for these advocates and immigration lawyers, they were contesting the idea that the government could stop these people from attempting to claim asylum at the port of entry, that that was actually violating the law. And what the Supreme Court said today was that this whole concept with which asylum application rests on, this idea of people can claim asylum once they arrive in the United States, well, you're not arriving in the United States if you're in Mexico.
1: Basically, the court is saying that if you come from Mexico to a port of entry, you're not entitled to claim asylum if you haven't crossed into the country at that point.
0: Yeah, that's exactly right.
1: And you said this decision would be less immediate in terms of its practical implications. What did you mean by that?
0: Well, this administration has essentially shut down the southern border.
1: So essentially, what the administration gets out of this is closing what they see as a really problematic loophole in the system. You said this was representative of where the Trump administration planned to go in its immigration strategy. Just say what you meant by that.
0: Yeah, you know, both of these decisions, the TPS decision and this border decision, are instances in which the administration is really taking advantage of immigration laws on the books, finding every nook and cranny ability to stop people from coming or try to remove them from the United States. And I think it really reflects a more meticulous approach to immigration enforcement. So, you know, we saw during phase one with Greg Bovino and Kristi Noem, this campaign in big American cities, pulling people over, arresting people and asking questions later.
1: Right.
0: And this phase two is really much more, like I said, meticulous, under the radar, subtle, but could potentially have just as much impact. And the new DHS Secretary, Mark Wayne Mullen, has been public about this idea that immigration enforcement should continue, but he just wants it to be a lot quieter. So we're not seeing those major operations. We're not seeing, for example, flights of people sent to a prison in El Salvador, 200-something people,
1: right,
0: under the Alien Enemies Act. And I think one of the benefits of a quieter approach for the administration is having the ability to cement some of these really sweeping changes, for example, to TPS or that border policy, but also when you conduct your arrests and deportations on a quieter level, then you don't have as much of a community pushback of mass protests of really essentially chaos on American streets, and you're able to effectively continue to deport people and have that same effect, but without the complications.
1: So you're saying, Hamid, that actually both things are happening at once. There is this kind of approach to dealing with the systems and the laws, and at the same time, they're still rounding people up.
0: Yeah, exactly. In recent weeks, there have been days in which more than 1,500 people, for example, have been arrested on a given day. That's a large number.
1: Wow.
0: It's just not happening with video cameras and news crews in a big American city with DHS officials really being out there. It's just happening much quieter. And this administration, with these rulings, now has the ability to target more people, to strip protections, to try to deport more people. And if anything, I think it's a real affirmation at their goals, their beliefs, their ideas, that in fact, this whole time when they've been saying that judges should not be so involved with these types of actions, that they were right, according to the Supreme Court. And I think that no doubt gives them the confidence moving forward to lean in to deportations, stripping people of protections, and to force people to leave this country if they don't have a way to remain permanently.
1: Well, Hamid, thank you so much.
0: Thanks for having me.
1: Hamid Ali-Aziz covers the Department of Homeland Security and Immigration Policy for the New York Times.
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1: 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I'm Natalie Kitroff. 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
6: A new type of online influencer just dropped, or so we're told, loneliness influencers. 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
7: Being a content creator is so lonely.
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0: This is Asian View from NHK World Japan. I'm Yoshio Gaswara. Hong Kong police have arrested two booksellers. They're accused of selling seditious titles aimed at stoking hatred against the government. Police say a woman and a man in their 30s were arrested on Wednesday on suspicion of violating the Safeguarding National Security Ordinance. Hong Kong media reports identified one of them as Letitia Wong, who runs the pro-democracy Hunter bookstore. The reports also said items being sold at the store included a biography of Jimmy Lai, the founder of the Apple Daily newspaper. The publication was known for its critical coverage of the government. A Singapore-based think tank is warning that parts of Southeast Asia face a high risk of severe haze for the remainder of the year. It cites forest fires as a major factor. The Singapore Institute of International Affairs says Brunei, Indonesia, Malaysia, and Singapore could see hazardous haze caused largely by forest fires and slash-and-burn farming. The report says the El Niño climate phenomenon is expected to bring hotter and drier conditions, raising the risks of fires. The report says some people may expand their farmlands through further use of fire. Japan's Emperor Naruhito and Empress Masako are returning home after making official visits to the Netherlands and Belgium. The Emperor and Empress stayed in castles used as royal retreats until the start of official events to deepen their relationships with the kings and queens of the respective countries. Emperor Naruhito told reporters on Wednesday that he wants to express his sincere gratitude for the very warm welcome the imperial couple received from people everywhere they went. This is NHK World Japan. A Japanese government panel is urging people in northern Japan to be prepared for more quakes as seismic activity is intensifying. The Earthquake Research Committee held an extraordinary meeting on Thursday following a magnitude 7.2 quake earlier in the day.
1: It's hard to think Thursday's quake will lead to a major one occurring immediately, but it is safe to argue that the risk of a major earthquake could gradually grow through a series of such seismic activity.
0: The panel says the quake was located around the western edge of the focal region of a magnitude 7.6 tremor that occurred in 1994. A Bank of Japan policymaker has indicated that the central bank needs to raise its key interest rate every few months following this month's rate hike. Tamura Naoki said that the bank may also need to accelerate the pace of interest rate hikes depending on future inflation trends. Tamura also indicated that upside risks to inflation are high. Tamura said that the neutral interest rate level, which would neither stimulate nor cool down the economy, would be around 2%. He said that to ease price increases, it would be necessary to raise interest rates by 0.25 percentage points every few months toward that level. Retail sales of gold in India have slumped ever since the government more than doubled the import tariff. India has been struggling with a weak rupee following a surge in crude oil prices caused by the conflict in the Middle East. To conserve the country's foreign currency reserves, Prime Minister Narendra Modi last month called on people to stop buying gold. The government also increased the import tariff on it from 6 to 15%. A jewelry shop owner in New Delhi says it's a major setback for the industry.
2: Customer traffic has dropped by about 80%. We used to have an average of 20 customers a day, but now it's only 4. It's very difficult. We're struggling to make ends meet.
0: Beyond investing in gold, Indians buy gold jewelry for traditional celebrations. A pop-up store opened in Tokyo's Harajuku district on Thursday to mark the 60th anniversary of the Beatles' historic Japan tour. The legendary British group arrived in Japan for the first time on June 29, 1966, to perform at the Nippon Budokan in Tokyo. Store officials say the video of the Beatles playing 4 songs, including Day Tripper and Yesterday, has been made available for public viewing for the first time in 60 years. Visitors can pose for photos in happy coats on a boarding ramp with a replica plane, just like the Fab Four did on their arrival. This is Asian View from NHK World Japan.

0: Lana Issa is 24 years old. She has a good job in software sales, and she lives in and works from a very nice apartment somewhere in Canada. In her videos online, she spends a lot of time by herself. Now, this is something that she's used to.
1: In elementary school, I was always like, I was never one of the more popular kids. I was never antisocial. Like, I definitely tried to talk to the other kids, but I think I always had my own little interests, and I was always a really big reader. So I would like sit in the library and like read or whatever. But I find that like the kid that would always like run away and like read in a corner was never really the most, I guess, was never the most accepted hobby.
0: So she did the thing in high school where she tried to be less of a reader, LOL, and more of a cool girl, but she felt like she was faking it.
1: But I think I kind of ended up in an area where you would make surface level friends that don't really like you for who you are because you're pretending to be someone you're not. And I think that those type of experiences led me to just kind of be someone that really enjoys their time alone. And yeah, just like generally a girl enjoying her life.
0: Now this girl enjoying her life is being called a loneliness influencer. In her videos, she posts about being single and child-free and having no friends. Lana, what am I going to be seeing when I watch one of your videos?
1: Just generally a normal night in my life. I think when I first started filming these videos, I had no intention of making it like an aesthetic vlog or anything like that. I really wanted to kind of convey a normal life of somebody that doesn't have this big, great, fun social life. So I wanted to just kind of show something a little bit different. Like, what does a life look like as someone that doesn't really have this great, big social life, is not really interested in dating, and generally prefers nights in? So if you were to watch a Friday night in my life, you'd essentially just watch a girl enjoying her peace.
2: I'm wearing pajamas and I'm about to go get ice cream for dinner. I'm already having an early night, so I figured I would bake a cake because why not?
0: And you're embracing it. You're not saying, I'm 24, I'm single, I don't have friends to hang out with tonight, and I feel wretched. You're saying, and I'm happy about it.
1: That's exactly it. And that's exactly what I was... That's the goal of it. When I initially started making these videos and I kind of was like formatting these titles and like how I wanted to look, I was like, I really want the title of the video to kind of be like wham, bam, bam of like a bunch of things that I don't have. So people think that they're about to watch this like very sad routine of somebody that like is not enjoying their life.
3: Life with no friends, no kids, no marriage. I left my apartment this week. Life with no friends, no kids, no marriage. Weight gain, feeling off, cooking, and eating my cravings. Life with no friends, no kids, no marriage. How I ended up like this.
1: Throughout the video, I like always try to highlight the things that I'm really enjoying and like how peaceful it is.
2: I know what I've learned. I know what I've been through. I have a very strong understanding of how obviously all of that has correlated into who I am today. And I'm currently at peace. I'm happy with my life. I'm happy with what I'm working on.
1: It was always like a little play on like the expectation of how people might feel if they're single and live alone and don't have a great big social life versus like my actual reality, which is like, I like this. And from the response that I've gotten, especially from women, there's a lot of like-minded people out there that also like this life, you know?
0: Yeah, you have something like 200,000 followers, which is a lot of people watching what you do. What have you heard from people? Why do you think you're growing?
1: I think there's definitely two types of viewers. I kind of noted, like when I started these videos, I had no idea who I would, like what type of audience I would kind of cater to. I actually thought I would get like girls in their 20s who also don't have a lot of friends. Like that's really what I thought my audience would be. But it actually grew into something a lot cooler and just like a lot of different lifestyles. Like I have viewers that, you know, are married and have families, but think this is so fun and like relaxing because it makes them think of what their life was like before. And they love their family and their current lives, but they also love their previous life, right? Which is the goal. Like, I think you should try to make the most of every stage of your life. And I really like those type of viewers. And then there's also the women who live similar lifestyles and love the representation, or they love seeing, I'll have like a millennial or like a little bit older audience base that is like really happy to see the younger generation kind of embracing this, focusing on yourself, prioritizing yourself, your career, your goals over relationships, especially romantic relationships, and just like finding yourself. I I see like so much knowledge, like a wealth of knowledge in those women. And I love it when they leave comments about their life stories or like what they experienced to lead them to this and how they're so happy to see that like the newer or like not the newer, but the current generations kind of learn these lessons without going through like the, I guess, the big fallout. You know what I mean?
4: Yeah.
1: So it's been very cool to see the different type of people that kind of watch these type of videos.
0: Do you respond to people who leave comments on your videos?
1: I don't respond to as many people as I'd want to. I try to respond to like questions or, you know, I like comments that are like very, very descriptive and like share like a compassionate story about their life that I truly like feel and resonate with. But I draw like a pretty serious line with like how much time I'm spending scrolling through social media. That is a very, like, I'm sure this will lead into your next question, but do I feel like my social life is getting fulfilled by social media? The answer to that question is no. I do not feel like my social life is getting fulfilled by social media because the moment I close my phone, my apartment's quiet, I'm still alone. And because I had gotten to such a point where I was at like so much peace in my life when I started filming these videos, I almost felt like reading way too many opinions would disrupt my peace a little bit. I think that my creativity and like just like generally my life thrives a little bit more when I spend a little bit less time on social media. So I don't have the time to respond to everybody. No.
0: Okay. So online is not a satisfying social life. What is your social life then?
1: I'm not saying it's not a satisfying social life. I'm saying that it doesn't replace what a social life would be.
0: Ah, okay. Okay.
1: And I think that's kind of the accusation or people's takeaway from my videos is they're like, will you get these type of, you're putting your life out there, you're getting a bunch of responses on it. That's probably replacing a social life for you. But I spent 2 years alone before I ever filmed a video. Reading comments is not the same thing as having people around you. You know what I mean? I'm not 100% opposed to like making friends or anything like that ever again. It's more so like, I just went through like some hard times and obviously I was trying to find myself. I didn't want to go through hard times and then jump into other friendships where I feel like I'm doing the same thing of pretending to be someone I'm not and accepting treatment that I don't think, you know, is aligned with what I'm looking for. And I would be open to making friends again in the future. It was just about like finding myself and enjoying my life and making sure that those friends that I find in the future are 100% right for me and I'm right for them. And we actually fulfill each other's lives instead of bringing any negativity or anything like that to each other. So it's basically just spending, you know, a lot of time by myself. I have a really close relationship with my family but I don't rely on them for social interaction. I just like enjoy speaking to my family and I would in any way, but just making the most of my life alone until I meet the right people.
0: A lot of what you're showing in your videos does not seem all that, I mean, I'm not one of the people that looks at your videos and thinks, oh my goodness, how awful. There is one thing about your videos that made me incredibly sad. You went to see the movie Obsession by yourself. Obsession is the scariest movie ever made.
5: Bear, I love you so, so, so, so, so much. I don't think I could live without you.
0: I tried to crawl into my friend's body. I got so scared watching that movie. And you're sitting there in a theater and you're like white knuckling it, I'm imagining, alone. So that was a moment for me where I'm like, this girl needs a friend. Are there moments for you where you're like, I really wish I had had a friend there. I really do need to go out and meet someone so I don't have to watch Obsession alone.
1: You know what? In the theater was like actually fine. I found that like, because it was such a full theater and there was like so much, like so many people were being like funny, like nobody was being annoying, but there was a lot of like reactions and like, it was very funny. So it felt interactive. I will say like when I left, it would have been fun to like debrief what I just watched with people because I was like, oh my God, that was so creepy. Like I have actually seen a lot of horror movies in my life. I was not expecting that to be that genuinely creepy. So yeah, I get what you're saying. I wouldn't say that was one of those instances where I truly felt like, oh, I wish there was someone else here, but I get what you're saying. It would have been cool if there were people around me that I could chat with. There are moments, yeah. Like sometimes, like I live in a lake town and like sometimes I'll like drive downtown on like a nice, beautiful Saturday night or something. Like I mentioned earlier, patios are full. I'm like, that would be cool, you know? But those are just like fleeting moments typically. And I think if I got to the point where I was genuinely having those thoughts very, very often and like feeling so ready to like share experiences and moments with other people, I would put the effort into finding friends. I'm not saying it'll be easy. I just haven't gotten to that point yet. And I don't know if I will. I never try to say this is the way it is and it'll be like this forever, but I'm okay right now, you know?
0: Is Lana Issa. She's been called a loneliness influencer. Our next guest has written about these young women, and they are mostly women, and she says this is part of a broader problem.
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0: Hi, I'm Faith Hill. I'm a staff writer for The Atlantic.
1: In the first half of the show, we talked to a young woman who has made a name for herself as a loneliness influencer. I know that you've written about this trend. We asked her what she thinks is going on. You kind of took a 3,000-foot perspective. What do you think is going on here?
0: Yeah, I mean, I think sort of my first, you know, impulse when I heard about this kind of genre of a video that people are watching is, you know, that there's a lot of people spending a ton of time alone. We've heard a lot of people talk about, you know, a loneliness epidemic.
2: Dr. Vivek Murthy, the U.S. Surgeon General, says loneliness is an epidemic.
3: It can have profound effects on mental health, as well as heart disease, stroke, and dementia.
4: Social isolation can be as deadly as smoking up to 15 cigarettes a day.
0: So I thought maybe people were getting sort of social connection through these, you know, videos from a safe distance rather than spending time in person with people. And I think, you know, maybe there's some of that going on. But I also realized as I was looking through these videos and reading all the comments that a lot of the people commenting, you know, seem to have a lot going on in their lives socially, so much so that, you know, they were sort of busy and exhausted and burned out, overextended. For some people, the appeal was actually in kind of the fantasy of it, like in the way that some people would, you know, look at influencers posting about these, you know, fabulous exotic vacations they can't afford to take.
5: My husband is bored without me and always wants me around. On the other hand, I absolutely love my time without him.
6: As someone with a husband and two kids and a crazy busy life, thank you for sharing your calm and quiet life. It's a needed break from the chaos of my life.
0: I think, you know, a lot of people have a very complicated relationship to solitude. It's definitely true. There's a lot of people, you know, spending a ton of time alone these days and, you know, people partying less and ordering in more. But also, you know, people are working long hours, a lot of people taking care of family members without much help. Many people are sort of torn between these needs for social connection and solitude.
1: People are looking at the loneliness influencers and thinking, wow, I wish I had a Friday night to myself once in a while with nothing to do. Does that mean that this is perhaps not as sad as it appears on its face?
0: Yeah, you know, I don't think it's all sad. I think, I mean, my heart goes out to people who are needing more solitude as well as more social connection. You know, I think most people probably don't have the perfect balance, and I can relate to that myself. You know, I feel like I either have too many plans, too much going on, or not enough.
1: Yeah.
0: So, you know, I think it's not necessarily all happy, but I do think it doesn't mean that there are just so many people out there who are only getting social connection through these videos. Like, I think there's something a little more complicated going on.
1: It's worth noting that most of these influencers are women, young women. And the reason that we wanted to talk to you is because you have written about a kind of dovetailing situation where we understand in the U.S. now men to be in crisis. We've all heard about the male loneliness crisis, men's achievements in education, college graduation, men not being the breadwinners anymore. You wrote a very interesting piece that basically said, actually, women are in crisis as well.
0: Yeah. So, I mean, as you're saying, I've just been hearing so much about men and especially young men being in crisis. And I think there's a lot of reasons, you know, we should take that seriously. And I do. But I felt like in those conversations, young women were kind of being flattened into just like a comparison point where, you know, instead of people talking about how on some measures, young men are struggling more than they used to, it kind of got twisted into young men are struggling more than women.
1: Huh.
0: And in that kind of conversation, women become like this sort of symbol for flourishing. There's kind of this image of like the thriving girl boss, you know, the one who is going to college, graduating college, entering the workforce, on these conventional measures of success, you know, doing so well. But if you actually look at some of these statistics, you know, young women are struggling a lot on a lot of these measures, and in some cases, you know, more than young men. And so I don't think it needs to be suffering competition, but I did think like part of the story was not kind of coming through.
1: In what ways are women struggling? Tell me about it.
0: Women have, you know, for a long time reported depression and anxiety at higher rates than men. That is, you know, getting worse. It seems like mental health on a lot of different measures, different kinds of stress and distress and suicidality. You know, young women are reporting that at higher and higher rates. It seems to be getting worse over time. And but it turns out that women actually attempt suicide at higher rates than men do on average. And the reason that more men die of suicide is that they're more likely to use lethal means, such as firearms. I think a lot of times this conversation, you know, it really revolves around like college attendance rates.
1: Yes.
0: And women are, you know, attending and graduating college at higher rates than men. But a woman with a bachelor's degree still makes less than a man with a bachelor's degree on average within the same field of study.
1: Mm-hmm.
0: So, you know, when I talk to people for this story, researchers and therapists, you know, I heard that a lot of young women are kind of in for a rude awakening when they graduate from school. They've kind of been in this bubble where they did feel like they could grow and thrive and they were taken seriously. But, you know, that doesn't last for a very long time for most people.
1: Yeah.
0: And then, you know, you go out into the real world where you know, sexism is still very real, and a lot of women are working in, you know, workplaces where they realize they're not taken as seriously, or the people around them who are in positions of power are all men. I think that's a difficult realization.
1: Based on everything you've just said, both men and women are struggling. If you look at the metrics, it isn't about the metrics. If you look at suicidality, both groups having trouble, education, both groups having trouble. Why, if women and men are both in crisis, arguably we can use this term, why did men pull focus?
0: Women, I think, you know, as an overall population, tend to be like a fairly high functioning one in this narrative. I talked to someone who had trained as a medical sociologist, and she told me a saying that they used to use in this field, which was men die quicker, but women are sicker, you know, which in that context meant that women are more likely to endure a lot of chronic illnesses and to, you know, sort of soldier on with their pain unnoticed. And we might not be taking that as seriously because I think, you know, the idea that women are struggling isn't necessarily a new one or a super surprising one to a lot of people. I think men having a hard time is kind of, it's more of a news story, you know? We have become perhaps kind of inured to women's distress in this way.
1: There is, I think there's a lot of hope to be found in the interventions on behalf of men. I really do. There's also something a bit grim about you saying we sort of expect women to have a hard time and therefore it's less of a news story. And I believe you, I really do. But I wonder when you, as you found yourself covering this, where do you find the hope here?
0: I do think people are thinking about really important issues when it comes to young adults in particular. And I am heartened that we're talking about you know, this age group a lot. I think there's been a lot of concern lately about like Gen Z and, you know, a lot of what we're talking about when we talk about young men struggling actually also applies to young women. So I think we're on to some of the right things. And if we could just sort of open up the conversation a little bit, I do think there's, you know, attention being paid to a lot of important stuff. And I think for a while, you know, there was a ton of talk about teens struggling and a lot of talk about like older adults struggling. So, you know, I wrote another piece about young adulthood a while back that was kind of just really about the idea that young adulthood actually is a really hard developmental phase. And when I published that article, I think, you know, for a lot of readers, it seemed to be somewhat of a surprise. That was kind of the hook, was like, young adults are struggling too. And I think even just since I've written that, people have talked more about young adults struggling. So I do think people are starting to take that seriously and understand that this is an age group that might need help.

She's Faith Hill, but not that Faith Hill. She is the Atlantic writer. Kelly Wessinger produced and Amina El Sadi edited today's show. David Tadashore engineered and Gabriel Donatov checked the facts. The rest of our team includes Hadi Mwagdi, Miles Bryan, Peter Balanon, Rosen, Patrick Boyd, Danielle Hewitt, Ariana Espudu, Dustin DeSoto, and Sean Ramos. For management, Avishai Artsy, Jolie Myers, executive producer Miranda Kennedy. 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I'm Noel King. It's Today Explained.

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8: My name is Alethea Tucker, and I am the CEO of Jolie's Enterprises and the president of Miss Corporate America Maryland. I work in the realm of life coaching and career coaching, and I work with, I like to call them women in their prime, 40 and over, where we are working to identify where they are now and where they want to go. Forever, I thought that I really didn't have anything to share. My life was just a regular life. I suffered a lot from confidence issues and imposter syndrome. Turning 50, had a hard time really deciding what I wanted to do. Did I want to do a party? Did I want to do a trip? Turned out I did a party, and I really wanted to have something as a keepsake for the guests who came to the party. I said, why don't I do a bookmark that told maybe some things that I've learned on my way? 50 things I've learned on my way to 50. And it was the talk of the party. Over the next 2 or 3 months, perhaps 8 people had said to me, you really need to expand on what it is that you wrote on these bookmarks, and we think you really should put it in a book. That is what gave birth to my company and to the commitment I have for helping women to realize that it is never, ever too late to go after your dream and to reinvent. I hear those women who say that they are sending out hundreds of resumes. And it reminds me of when my father came out of the military after 30 some odd years and decided to go after his second career. He too sent out 200 resumes easily, and people were knocking at his door like crazy. Fast forward to now in doing that, pin drop silence. And why is that? A lot of it has to do with the tracking systems these resumes go through. And if yours does not jump out and provide the solution, it doesn't get looked at. So don't get discouraged. You just may have to recraft how you do that. I always say you are the best version of you that is out there. And if you try being anyone else, chances are you're not going to have a life that is full of the purpose that you desire. And a life devoid of purpose is a life that does not thrive. And you want to go after that life that thrives. Remember that and let that be your compass as you decide whether you are going to change.
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15: These companies don't care what governments do.
16: This is a war. First thing that we want is the war to end.
11: For this interview, I met Michel Barnier. He served as the EU's chief negotiator when the UK voted to leave the EU 10 years ago. On the 23rd of June 2016, the UK held a referendum to decide its future with the European Union. More than 33.5 million

0: 2020. A decade on from that vote, better known as Brexit, Britain exiting from the EU, Monsieur Barnier reflects on the UK's decision and on how both European and international politics have changed since.
1: We didn't change because of the Brexit. We changed because there's a new situation, the COVID crisis, the migration crisis, the financial crisis, beginning in 2008, with many consequences until to now, because of the new aggressivity of the President of the United States against the Union, the military aggression of the Russians against a European country, Ukraine. So this is the reason why we changed.
0: Welcome to the interview from the BBC World Service with Michel Barnier, in a conversation I recorded shortly before the 10-year anniversary of the UK's vote to leave the European Union.
2: If you look back 10 years and to those long Brexit negotiations, what do you most remember?
1: Brexit was a school of patience. The very important souvenir I keep today is the length of these negotiations and the difficulties are inside the domestic politics of UK, in particular for Mrs. May to obtain or to get the majority on what she has negotiated in Brussels. Huh? Mm.
2: But you seemed very strict with the UK at the time. You were famous for being very strict and saying Brexit is Brexit.
1: Strict but never aggressive. Mm-hmm. Always respectful.
2: The rules.
1: Strict because my mandate was very strict. To defend the EU interests, to defend the integrity of the single market, which was and which is and will remain non-negotiable.
2: So when you say that, you were very kind of hard line, I think, that the UK felt on not cherry-picking, it was seen
1: as hard line. The Brexit itself put us on the hard line. Because the choice of the UK, the sovereign choice of the UK, was the UK government was to not only to leave the EU, but also to leave the single market and to leave the custom union, to leave everything. 600 bilateral agreements have to be unraveled. 600. So this is our line. Huh?
2: And what do you think now, 10 years later, when you have the government saying, we want to get closer to the European Union again. We want to get rid of the red tape after Brexit, and we want business relations to be much, much, much closer, as well as defence and other things. Do you think great, or do you think here we go again?
1: But we welcome, sincerely, we welcome any project or any request to have closer relations, but it cannot be at the detriment of the single market. It cannot be conducted this new negotiation or new relationship to be a kind of a cherry picking in the single market. No way. Because the single market is our main asset. And this is the reason why I still do not understand why the UK decided to leave the single market. Because it is a common asset. It was a common asset with the UK. So, but we cannot put the single market under risk. We need to keep and to consolidate this main asset for us, in particular in the global world where we are, with so much aggressivity from the US on the trade issues, but also from China and also the aggression of Russia. We are in a much more dangerous, unstable, fragile world, and we need to keep our assets and to keep our unity. This is the point for us. There is no aggressivity, no spirit of revenge with the UK. But the UK must understand that it will not be possible to unravel or to fragilize the single market.
2: But isn't it because of the more dangerous world that we live in now, isn't it in the EU's interest to have the UK closer? The UK economy, I mean, defence, we'll talk about it in a minute as well. But in these new circumstances, shouldn't the EU be more flexible and say, you want to be closer to us economically? Great, that's in our interest and your interest, but freedom of movement for the UK it's that red line, isn't it?
1: The indivisibility of the four freedoms are a red line for us. It's not new, and it will remain the case. We cannot unravel.

0: and fragilize the single market. And the UK knows this point very clearly from the very beginning.
1: So it's a no.
0: There is no way to fragilize the single market. And once again, the UK was not obliged to leave the single market. It was not obliged to leave the customs union. Norway is outside of the union. The choice of Norway not to be included in the union, European Union, but their choice was to be part of the single market in their interest, in our interest. And this door is still open. Huh?
1: But in these new times that we live in, that you're, you know, that you're talking about as well, these geopolitically difficult times, doesn't the EU need to show more flexibility? For example, there's talk about, it's not new talk, you'll know that, of a two-tier Europe, where even inside the EU, some member states work together more closely on some aspects, whether it's migration or whatever, and others choose not to, but also working together with powers outside the European Union who are close allies, Norway, for example, the United Kingdom, Canada, Japan. I mean, these are new times we're coming in.
0: Yes, but because of this new time, we need to be united and strong, and it will be weaknesses for us to unravel or to fragilize the single market because of this new time. So this is the point. Huh? So we can take the risk. And let me add that in many of our countries, we have our Farage, Mrs. Le Pen, or Mr. Bardella in France from the far right are some kind of French Farage. And there is many Farage in Europe who want to destroy us. No way, no way.
1: I want to come back to that in a minute. Yes, yes. But what I was wondering is, in these 10 years since Brexit, the EU has changed a lot.
0: Sure.
1: Immediately after Brexit in 2016, there was talk about Frexit, France leaving, Dexit, Denmark leaving, Italexit, Italy leaving. That didn't actually happen in the end. And now when you look at the more nationalist parties on the right and the far left, actually, in Europe as well, people are rarely calling to leave the European Union. So how much of a turning point for the EU was Brexit, would you say?
0: One point is true. The EU today is far to be the same that in 2016 when the UK decided to leave. Huh? And we have changed and we continue to change. And my regret is that it would have been very totally possible for the UK to remain and to change with us.
1: So what is the new EU then?
0: There is more voluntarism, more engagement, for instance, to borrow together and to invest together in the future. Look at what we did after the COVID crisis. We have borrowed together for the very first time 750 billion euros to invest in the future and the new technologies and the economy. So we are much more engaged for European army, but for a common defense policy and to build a more stronger European pillar in the framework of NATO. So there is a lot of change because of the situation around us. But that is the reason also why I think that our main asset as Europeans remains the single market, which is much more than a free trade zone. It is perhaps the paradox or the misunderstanding with the UK. The single market was built together with the UK during 40 or 45 years is much more than a free trade zone. It is a kind of a ecosystem, a comprehensive ecosystem with common regulation, common standards, perhaps too many, common supervisions, and a common jurisdiction, the Court of Justice. So it is our main asset. It will remain no way to unravel, to fragilize this single market.
1: I'd like to go back to what I asked earlier. Do you think that Brexit was a turning point for the European Union? Do you think that other countries took a lesson from how Brexit was turning out for the UK or the negotiations? I think the European Union changed afterwards.
0: But we didn't change because of the Brexit. We changed because there's a new situation, the COVID crisis, the migration crisis, the financial crisis, beginning in 2008, with many consequences until to now, because of the war in Ukraine, because of the new aggressivity, unusual aggressivity of the President of the United States against the Union, the aggression, the military aggression of the Russians against a European country, Ukraine. So this is the reason why we change, not because of Brexit. The Brexit is in the book.
1: It's in the past. Mm-hmm. And what I noticed during the Brexit negotiations is that there was a certain shock amongst member states who'd looked at the United Kingdom and thought it was very politically very stable, very strong. And, you know, the UK voted for Brexit and then had an internal crisis. So I noticed a difference, I think, that you had the Freedom Party in Austria or Le Pen here in France or Salvini, the people who had been calling to leave the EU, they stopped asking for that.
0: Because they look at the negotiation, they look at the trouble in the UK, they look at the consequences of the Brexit. And so they are much more prudent in their slogans. But I did not think that they changed their mind. For instance, in France, I think that Mrs. Le Pen or the far right is still on the same line against Europe. They are and they remain nationalists. And the reason why I fight against that, I don't need any lesson from their side. But I'm European because of the world around us.
2: You're listening to The Interview from the BBC World Service. Michel Barnier was the EU's chief negotiator throughout the years of often bitter Brexit talks. He's still a big cheese in French politics, a centre-right MP who was briefly PM, Prime Minister, 2 years ago, and is expected to throw his hat into the ring in the country's upcoming presidential election. I met Mr. Barnier at his compact office adjacent to the French Parliament in an elegant corner of Paris. His attitude essentially is that 10 years after Brexit, the EU must take the outstretched hand of whomever the UK puts on the dance floor to represent them in new negotiations to reset the relationship in economic terms, not just in defence. Right, let's return to my conversation with Michel Barnier.
1: How do you explain a kind of a fascinating thing that we see in opinion polls for the European Union now, is that after Brexit, after Russia's full-scale invasion of Ukraine in 2022, in public opinion polls, the European Union is more popular now than it's been since the late 80s amongst the public. But at the same time, more Eurosceptic parties across Europe are also very popular. So is that a contradiction?
0: No, but that means that we need to be vigilant and prudent about the popular feeling. But what I saw that in UK, Farage, with many lies, and the other, Johnson, used the popular sentiment against Brussels as a scapegoat. Huh? But in the reality, many problems are still there. Not enough jobs in the industry, not enough jobs in the agriculture, not enough public services for health or for transportation. So that means that in all and every country, we need to tackle the problem, to address the problem, to find solution at the right level. And all the solutions are not in Brussels, contradictory what these populists said. Part of the solution are in Brussels. And we need to, the reason why we need to change what must be need to be changed in Brussels. And we have begun this change. But many of the solutions are at the national level and even at the regional or local level. So the point is that in any case, the political leaders need to find the right solution at the right level. No?
1: Mm-hmm. When it comes to the French presidential election, do you think that the hard right will win or is very likely to win?
0: There is no fatality. We have to be vigilant because what we saw with the Brexit, that something which was improbable happened. In the same spirit, with the same risk, something which is improbable, the election of a far-right president in France, can happen. So we have to be vigilant. But there is no fatality.
1: You mean it's not written like this? It's not definite?
0: No. what we learned with the Brexit is that a big event, Brexit, which was at that time before the referendum, in a certain sense improbable, could happen. That means that nothing is definitive. And in the same spirit, a big event in France, the election of a far-right president, could happen. But it is not definitive. So we have to fight against this this risk. And it's the reason why I'm engaged now in the French National Assembly with many other people to explain why France needs to oppose this risk to have a nationalist as president. It would be a disaster.
1: A disaster for France or Brussels?
0: For France though. And for Europe. We are, since the very beginning, the very first day in 1950, the beginning of the European project, we are on the front line to be with Germany and many others, the founders of the European project. And so it is, since the beginning, our interest to be together. In the same time, it's important to understand that we don't want Brussels merging everything. I think that the national identity is necessary, and I think for a long time that we need the nations and the national identity to fight against nationalism.
1: You talked about areas that worry voters that need to be dealt with. One of those was immigration. The UK worries a lot about immigration. I mean, it's a concern that you see in many European countries at the moment. When you were looking to become president of France, you said that you wanted to stop non-EU immigration into France for 3 to 5 years.
0: Yes.
1: That's hard line. But there are lots of parties that are saying borderless Europe, so inside the EU, Schengen, can't work as long as people without papers can come in to the European Union. And then for the UK, they're able to cross from France, from Calais, over to the United Kingdom. So what will stop it?
0: Let me just ask you to look what happened in UK since the referendum, since the Brexit. The point is that the migration continue to rise, but it's not the same migration. And I don't speak about migration, speaking about the freedom of movement inside the EU. For me, it's not migration. It's just the freedom of movement, which is one of the four freedoms, indivisible, in the EU framework. So you are right saying that we need to have strict and rigorous external border. For instance, last week I went to the eastern border of Poland with Belarus, and we need to help each and every European country to control and to manage.
1: This idea of fortress Europe or closing the borders of Europe,
0: it's not new.
1: No. But how do you actually do it when you have miles and miles and miles and miles of coastline, Greece, Italy?
0: So
1: how do you stop it?
0: Yes, you can stop it by becoming alone. You can stop it by becoming alone, like UK. Look at what happened in the UK. There is a large and very important migration from outside. So this is not the point. We need to control and to manage our border in a better way, more rigorous way, and without building a fortress. But what we are going to do now is to help each and every country of the EU with Frontex and some other bodies to control the borders. And it is the way where we are going.
1: How do you do that while keeping with inside international humanitarian law? I mean, you know now the EU is talking about using third countries, like the UK looked at under the previous Conservative government at Rwanda. Italy wants to use Albania to process asylum claims and so on. Is that the way forward?
0: No, I don't think so. And I think it's perfectly compatible to have a more rigorous and strict management of our borders, in particular to control the economic migration, and also to respect the dignity of the people and the humanitarian regulations.
1: Do you think that politics has changed fundamentally in Europe in the 10 years since Brexit? I mean, France keeps getting new prime ministers. The UK keeps getting new prime ministers. There's a lot of turmoil when the bigger picture, with threats from Russia, a very unpredictable and often aggressive United States, China. You know, the outside picture is threatening, but inside Europe it looks quite unstable, doesn't it?
0: Yes, but it's the reason why nobody can give lesson to the others. I don't want to give any lessons to British people. And it's difficult for us to receive lessons from outside because nobody is able to give lessons to the other. We have to do our duty and in our country. But my key point is to change what needs to be changed in Brussels at the European level, and we have changed a lot of things and we continue, but also to take into account what happens around us in Europe, Russia and Ukraine, and outside the world in the Middle East area. The world is more and more dangerous. The world is more and more unstable and fragile. And in facing this world, we need to be together. This is my key point.
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8: From WHYY in Philadelphia, this is Fresh Air. I'm Dave Davies. 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
10: Live from NPR News in Washington, I'm Ryland Barton. The U.S. says it struck Iran today in response to a drone attack on a commercial ship that President Trump says violated the ceasefire. U.S. Central Command says the military struck missile and drone locations and coastal radar sites in Iran. Iran's Revolutionary Guard told state media that it will launch a, quote, swift and decisive counterattack in response to the strikes. The Trump administration's Religious Liberty Commission is calling for greater ties between church and state. NPR's Jason DeRose reports.
11: President Trump created the commission through an executive order in May of 2025.